0: more than 4,200 people remain unaccounted for, and it's really been a reminder of the climate risks in one of the world's most hazard-prone areas. Nepal's foreign minister says that the country is demanding climate compensation from China, the US, and India, and these are the world's largest polluters. You think about China and how is the world's single biggest source of greenhouse gas emissions. Nepal's foreign minister has been talking about how these countries are extremely large contributors to climate change, and in his words, that it's meant that smaller countries have been left to endure the price of it. And of course, for context, all this comes ahead of the UN's annual climate summit in November, and against the backdrop of these conversations about ultimately who bears the costs of a warming planet. And as you may know, these smaller countries, developing nations, have been for years pressing wealthier, larger emitting countries for more funding when it comes to helping to cope with climate losses and damage. Nepal's foreign minister for the moment says that the country will be pressing the issue explicitly and forcefully on the international platforms.
1: Where are we seeing relief contributions in the meantime?
0: Yeah, for the moment, Nepal is seeking relief from the international community, and it's also seeking urgent relief from a UN fund for responding to loss and damage. And this fund was set up to help vulnerable countries recover from climate disasters. And according to local media reports, though, losses far exceed the domestic resources, and waiting for the UN funds board to meet in December would be too late. Also, Nepal is estimating that the cost of reconstruction could be as high as $5 billion. For context, this is possibly more than a tenth of Nepal's economy. So the situation, also, it's worth noting here, is very different from, say, in the aftermath of the 2015 devastating earthquake in terms of the willingness of the international community for financial assistance. As you may know, a lot of these developed countries have been pulling back on their foreign aid budgets, most notably how the Trump administration has shut down
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3: On the latest edition of the Bloomberg Intelligence Podcast, a conversation with Woojin Ho, our senior hardware and networking analyst, on Dell's earnings.
4: I think there's actually a lot of breadth in Dell's numbers, right? I know the AI server numbers get a lot of headline, but, you know, 11 billion of, or 14 billion of that upside came from AI servers. So 11 billion had to come from somewhere else, right? So the traditional server numbers, as well as storage, is carrying that additional increment, 11 billion in the server, in the outlook. And that's coming at a better profit margin too.
5: $25 billion up on their revenue forecast. Just to give people a sense of context, they have $150 billion of revenue. I don't think I've seen that type of raise as a percentage of revenue. I mean, that doesn't happen very often. Who do they got back there forecasting the revenue?
4: Look, you're guiding a little bit conservatively, Paul, but there's a couple of components that's really driving the memory, the guidance as well. Strong, you know, resilient, strong volumes, of course, right? But they're also catching the memory inflation and passing it through to their customers. So when, you know, we've been talking about memory quite a bit at BI, and if you're getting like 200 to 300% memory inflation and you're passing it through your customers, you're catching a little bit of that on the guidance.
3: I'm curious how bullish they sounded, even as you said that they're being conservative in their outlook.
4: I'm telling you, Scarlett, these guys sounded very bullish, right? And I think the large size and scale matters here.
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0: session at around that 672 level against the greenback. We have seen the U.S.-China yield gap nearing records.
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3: We had earnings growth this year that you expect coming out of recession, and that step change down to sort of a low teens earnings growth. How do markets, you know, wrap their arms around that after, you know, just so many blowout quarters? So I think it's going to be a grind the next few months and, you know, looking into next year. And again, it's got to be earnings driven versus sort of multiple expansion.
4: What do you make of the AI story right now? I mean, we heard from Jensen Huang this week speaking to Bloomberg. Now there's this Hugging Face deal. What would you think of that kind of deal? Is this a new step by NVIDIA?
3: I think we got to think about the AI in sort of phases and where the demand is coming from, right? A lot of the compute demand was coming from training previously. Now it's coming from inference. If you look at sort of what Dell said yesterday, they made some very important points. They said that inference tokens are going to grow by 87 times through 2030. They said that enterprise agentic workloads are going to be the largest workloads into 2028. So this adaption, I think, of agentic AI is driving sort of new trends in the types of compute, the types of equipment that are needed. So I think that, you know, we're in a structural bull market for compute demand, and we're only seeing, you know, indicators that it's continuing and growing stronger.
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7: You probably remember Napster as that company that upended the music industry, right? Yes, that Napster, 1999 Napster. Now it's trying to do something similar with AI. Napster's reinvented itself as an agentic AI company with Microsoft selling its platform through Azure. Joining us now is Napster CEO John Acunto. Okay, that was sort of an abridged history. You joined Napster in March of 2025 when your other company had acquired it. But let's just start with the very basics here. What are we talking about, John?
8: Well, we're going from streaming music to streaming intelligence, and we're just unbelievably excited at making that transformation. We know that Napster really changed the world of music, and we're really looking to change the world of agentic AI. Specifically, streaming intelligence.
7: The Microsoft part of this, why is it that Napster needs to go through Microsoft and Azure to do this? To explain the deal, essentially.
8: There are many companies that are partners, obviously, with Microsoft, and we saw an opportunity to sort of continue to sit and work with all the large language models with our agent. And quite frankly, Microsoft was the best partner for us at this point.
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9: Complex, and we have two types of fermentation. One is microbial fermentation, and the other is mammalian cell culture. I mean, I basically could have used yeast to make beer, but now I use yeast to make insulin.
10: So, amazing. 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
3: Yeah, well, it's certainly not an economic outlook he would have hoped to inherit, is it? Look, he already had a lot of spending commitments over the summer and, you know, bits and pieces that he talked about making people's lives a little easier. Then, of course, that massive bill coming down the track, which he's still committed to raising defence spending. He still has to set out how he'll manage to do that. I don't think that will come in the budget. I think that's one more for a spending review early next year. So, absolutely, the issue for Keir Starmer was always the same issue that was facing his predecessor, Keir Starmer, and his Chancellor, Rachel Rees. How do you make the sums add up when he's still tied by those commitments that he says he's going to stick to at Labour's manifesto, not to raise taxes, not to increase borrowing? So, as you say, not an ideal start to the term. Although, as we perhaps can talk about, this is a Prime Minister who is a different character, Keir Starmer, much more optimistic and much more willing to kind of talk about hope and change. What stood out to me was not so much he said as the way he said it. He's definitely a much more fluent communicator. He definitely engages with the questions in the way that Keir Starmer didn't. If somebody asks him something, he tends to speak, you know, almost frankly, not quite off the cuff, but he's not buttoned up in the way that Starmer was.
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5: Joining us now is Greg Fleming, Rockefeller Capital Management president. The worst of the market shock is easing off, but we are coming off the back of a day where we saw international bond yields hit the highest since 2008. Something that feels like a rate shock. We're also off the back of something that feels like an energy shock too, but growth has been holding in remarkably well. And I wonder how sustainable you think that is.
6: You know, it's really AI. Driving so much in the economy. Capital spending, you know, all the investment that needs to be made to create the compute power. And this is one of the things I say all the time about AI. It's not an investment in a specific area of the economy. AI is being incorporated in every single company, public and private, in the country. So that's across thousands of companies in the country. So that really could lead to a significant uptick in productivity over time here. So that's the positive in the capital investment cycle, trillions of dollars going into that. And also, you know, the other thing I would say is there's a lot of corporate optimism. Corporate profits are high. The regulatory environment is much more benign than it was a couple years ago, and that doesn't get as much attention as I think it should. You know, companies, CEOs, they're out there looking to grow their businesses, to do deals. There's a front foot mindset, and that all factors in as well.
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0: in case you missed it on the opening trade.
1: We have too much demand that we can impossibly cope. We have, for example, only for data centers, connection requests only as E.ON of 80 gigawatts. 80 gigawatts is the total demand of Germany in peak times. It's outright impossible that we will be able to connect such a number. We need to change the rules here so that we can actually satisfy the needs of the customers that really have a need and are not just speculating on a grid connection.
2: You say you don't have the rules at the moment to determine that. Do you have a sense of what that number looks like?
1: So I would disregard maybe 60 gigawatts out of that 80 gigawatts. 20 gigawatts would mean that we add 25% to the German system, which is still very significant, and that's only data centers. We have to double the infrastructure on the electricity side in the next years, even if most of the connection requests are speculated.
0: Don't miss the opening trade live every weekday.
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4: When it comes to the biotech space here this morning, it is in silico medicine. So Citi is now having a new report on it and basically saying initiating coverage with a buy rating, a price target of 85. So yeah, close to double of where the levels are right now. Really though, they say that the company stands out when it comes to AI-driven drug discovery space for its ability to discover.
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7: 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On oil, while fighting between the U.S. and Iran continues to snarl traffic through the Strait of Hormuz.
8: The issue that we're facing now is that global refining capacity is basically being exhausted. We are running as much crude through refineries as we can get right now. We're seeing diesel prices approaching all-time highs, probably will hit all-time highs in the coming days. Gasoline prices are high. And I think we're at this point, you know, just over 2 months out from the election, from the midterm elections in November, where what's happening in the Strait probably won't. Even if we had a complete cessation of hostilities, it will take some time for energy markets to normalize. And that goes for the Venezuela deal as well. I mean, nothing that's being done at that level is going to have an impact on the near term in terms of energy prices that consumers and firms are paying.
9: Well, Chris, I want to touch upon that. Well, you had Chevron CEO Mike Wirth. He said he sees a steadier oil market due to increased supplies from the Strait. But he did say there's also risk. And of course, we see that too. What was your take on his reaction?
8: Yeah. So I think we are seeing, again, we're seeing exports through the Persian Gulf increase. We're seeing that the U.S. and allies have figured out a way to shuttle oil from inside the Strait of Hormuz to outside the Strait of Hormuz and deliver that to the global market. But there are risks, of course. There's risks to that traffic if we continue to see, if we see an uptick of attacks on vessels. But I think, you know, we're dealing with a larger problem here.
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4: I just want to recap that breaking news that just crossed your Bloomberg terminals here when it comes to ByteDance. Developer of TikTok has secured a nearly $30 billion loan. That's according to people familiar with the matter, and looks set to be Asia's second largest dollar-denominated borrowing this year. So what we have heard was the company was originally seeking for a $20 billion facility, but actually raised that the size after gathering strong commitment from banks. So certainly could be a positive story, but the deal has not yet been signed. But certainly, yes, a big one there today.
12: Yeah, I mean, the fact that we are moving from 20 initially to 30 just tells you the amount of appetite creditors actually have to fund. I mean, it just astounds me still that you can't raise this money right now in the private markets, but this is the world we're in. In fact, this is the second largest, right? The biggest one was the one in March, I believe, from SoftBank. That was about 40B. Anyway, that goes into this longer, this back end of the curve angst story, because there's so much supply, right? Mm. Amongst the AI players raising money, whether that's in private markets like this or in public markets in credit, that goes into this Japanese bond auction that's coming through today, right? Share of pocket, share of mind. The 30-year bond auction will be very much in focus given, number one, dollar yen. We're now 158.09 now. So we have taken out, as we speak, the

0: of course, Alibaba, the jumbo share placement they did recently. So I think the trend is still there. And after talking to market participants recently, I think more are to come. Okay. In this year.
1: Janice, thank you so much. Fantastic. Janice Huang there, our credit reporter. $30 billion for general corporate purposes. A reminder that you can rewatch that specific segment if you want, some of the interviews you might have missed on our Bloomberg Video Hub. 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
4: I think there's actually a lot of breadth in Dell's numbers, right? I know the AI server numbers get a lot of headline, but, you know, 11 billion of, or 14 billion of that upside came from AI servers. So 11 billion had to come from somewhere else, right? Mm. So the traditional server numbers, as well as storage, is carrying that additional incremental 11 billion in the server in the outlook. And that's coming at a better profit margin, too.
5: $25 billion up on their revenue forecast. Just to give people a sense of context, they have $150 billion of revenue. I don't think I've seen that type of raise as a percentage of revenue. I mean, that doesn't happen very often. Who do they got back there forecasting the revenue?
4: Look, you're guiding a little bit conservatively, Paul, but there's a couple of components that's really driving the memory, the guidance as well. Strong, you know, resilient, strong volumes, of course, right? But they're also catching the memory inflation and passing it through to their customers. So when, you know, we've been talking about memory quite a bit at BI, and if you're getting like 200 to 300% memory inflation and you're passing it through your customers, you're catching a little bit of that on the guidance.
3: I'm curious how bullish they sounded, even as you said that they're being conservative in their outlook.
4: I'm telling you, Scarlett, these guys sounded very bullish, right? And I think the large size and scale matters here.
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7: Treasuries then remaining under pressure with a 30-year yield near that 19-year high. Kayla Sader weighing in, writing, we're not seeing more appetite for duration at this point, despite how much treasuries have cheapened. The signals that yields are not yet too high to hurt the equity trade, but we are getting close. She's macro multi-asset strategist at State Street, and she joins us now. So the shorts haven't all closed out their positions just yet, then there's still some more to go. How much more, Kayla?
8: We need to look at the data that's coming up, as well as what's happening both with the Fed as well as on the Treasury side of things. First, Chair Warsh needs to deliver on the hikes that would affect both the front end, but when we think about higher yields at the long end, you know, we would really expect the market to react pretty poorly if the Fed doesn't deliver on the hikes they've promised.
7: Is September the critical month for that, though, or does it depend on the data that we see, you know, Friday?
8: Even if we get a firm print in August, if the Fed doesn't deliver on a hike, I think the market would react pretty poorly to that. When we look at online inflation prices ahead of August, they do look pretty firm. So every day we're able to look at daily prices, daily measures of inflation. And in August, we did see accelerating inflation. So we would expect a firmer print in August, and that should support the case for a hike.
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9: Let's take a look at Asian markets now. They seem to be heading higher on lower crude prices after Trump laid down the possibility of a prolonged conflict with Iran. Taking a look where we are in terms of the KOSPI index, currently leading gains up by about 1.4%. Tech shares getting a boost from Broadcom. It did predict a boom in AI chip sales over the next 2 years. And of course, we want to take a look at Japanese assets right now ahead of the JGB 30-year auction. 30-year yields easing just a little. Their yen strengthening amid questions whether or not there was intervention. Some suggest there's no clear indication of that happening. Taking a look at where we are in terms of the yen. That's the level you're seeing on your screen, 158 versus the dollar. Let's get more market insights with Bloomberg M Live strategist Mark Cranfield Intervention or not? They say not really.
10: Very unlikely. Market got a bit excited because the BOJ

0: over the past few months, I think has been much more tied to gold and kind of investors kind of going down the rest of the precious metal space and expressing a view there.
1: Joni, great to have you with us. Joni Tevez, precious metal strategist at UBS Investment Bank. Coming up, India's diaspora is helping shore up the country's financial defenses. We'll look at how more than $127 billion in fresh dollar inflows is boosting the central bank's fight to support the rupee. Keep it here with us. 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
2: We had earnings growth this year that you expect coming out of recession, and that step change down to sort of a low teens earnings growth. How do markets, you know, wrap their arms around that after, you know, just so many blowout quarters? So I think it's going to be a grind the next few months and, you know, looking into next year. And again, it's got to be earnings driven versus sort of multiple expansion.
3: What do you make of the AI story right now? I mean, we heard from Jensen Huang this week speaking to Bloomberg. Now there's this Hugging Face deal. What would you think of that kind of deal? Is this a new step by NVIDIA?
2: I think we got to think about the AI in sort of phases and where the demand is coming from, right? A lot of the compute demand was coming from training previously. Now it's coming from inference. If you look at sort of what Dell said yesterday, they made some very important points. They said that inference tokens are going to grow by 87 times through 2030. They said that enterprise agentic workloads are going to be the largest workloads into 2028. So this adaption, I think, of agentic AI is driving sort of new trends in the types of compute, the types of equipment that are needed. So I think that, you know, we're in a structural bull market for compute demand, and we're only seeing, you know, indicators that it's continuing and growing stronger.
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2: 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On oil, while fighting between the U.S. and Iran continues to snarl traffic through the Strait of Hormuz.
3: The issue that we're facing now is that global refining capacity is basically being exhausted. We are running as much crude through refineries as we can get right now. We're seeing diesel prices approaching all-time highs, probably will hit all-time highs in the coming days. Gasoline prices are high. And I think we're at this point, you know, just over 2 months out from the election, from the midterm elections in November, where what's happening in the Strait probably won't, even if we had a complete cessation of hostilities, it will take some time for energy markets to normalize. And that goes for the Venezuela deal as well. I mean, nothing that's being done at that level is going to have an impact on the near term in terms of energy prices that consumers and firms are paying.
4: Well, Chris, I want to touch upon that. Well, you had Chevron CEO Mike Wirth. He said he sees a steadier oil market due to increased supplies from the Strait. But he did say there's also risk. And of course, we see that too. What was your take on his reaction?
3: Yeah. So I think we are seeing, again, we're seeing exports through the Persian Gulf increase. We're seeing that the U.S. and allies have figured out a way to shuttle oil from inside the Strait of Hormuz to outside the Strait of Hormuz and deliver that to the global market. But there are risks, of course. There's risks to that traffic if we continue to see, if we see an uptick of attacks on vessels. But I think, you know, we're dealing with a larger problem here.
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7: Good morning. This is Horizons Middle East and Africa. Our top stories this morning. Strikes continue. Trump says renewed attacks on Iran are likely to be short-lived. The president says Washington is ready to strike again and insists the U.S. controls Hormuz. Intervention watch traders brace for possible action around the BOJ decision and Japan's long holiday. Markets also price the possibility of a bigger-than-usual rate hike. And chips in focus, with the U.S. set to be weighing a fresh round of tariffs on imports. Commerce Secretary Howard Lutnick says more pledges from Taiwan are set to come in next week. It's just gone 8:30 a.m. across the Emirates. I'm Abir Abu Omar in Dubai. Let's take another quick look at where markets are sitting. S&P futures still not doing anything, flat, albeit to the upside. The S&P 500 did snap 3 days of losses yesterday. And actually, now that I think about it, in tandem with what oil has done, although to the opposite side of the equation, of course, Broadcom, the chip maker, is solidifying the AI boom. AI chip revenue is expected to be at $115 billion in the fiscal year 2027. So that really led tech stocks, the SOX gauge, to also rise yesterday after the SOX gauge dropped more than 2% the day before. And that positive performance that we saw on Wall Street yesterday is driving some momentum on Asian stocks. Performance this morning more than 1% higher, but it's not just that, of course. It's a better than expected geopolitical picture out of the Middle East, and some performance in the U.S. dollar, of course. The Kospi, the Nikkei 225 are rising in Asia this morning. And of course, we're keeping an eye on currencies. The yen, namely, ahead of that September 18th.

0: Actually, a lot of breadth in Dell's numbers, right? I know the AI server numbers get a lot of headline, but you know, 11 billion of, or 14 billion of that upside came from AI servers. So 11 billion had to come from somewhere else, right? So the traditional server numbers, as well as storage, is carrying that additional increment 11 billion in the server in the outlook, and that's coming at a better profit margin too.
1: $25 billion up on their revenue forecast. Just to give people a sense of context, they have $150 billion of revenue. I don't think I've seen that type of raise as a percentage of revenue. I mean, that doesn't happen very often. Who do they got back there forecasting the revenue?
0: Look, you're guiding a little bit conservatively, Paul, but there's a couple of components that's really driving the memory, the guidance as well. Strong, you know, resilient, strong volumes, of course, right? But they're also catching the memory inflation and passing it through to their customers. So when, you know, we've been talking about memory quite a bit at BI, and if you're getting like 200 to 300% memory inflation and you're passing it through your customers, you're catching a little bit of that on the guidance.
2: I'm curious how bullish they sounded, even as you said that they're being conservative in their outlook.
0: I'm telling you, Scarlett, these guys sounded very bullish, right? And I think the large size and scale matters here.
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5: This is Bloomberg Daybreak Europe for this Thursday, the 3rd of September from London. Coming up today, the fight for fuel, a global battle for natural gas supplies threatens to leave Europe facing a big winter bill. Running out of headroom, soaring debt costs eat through the UK's fiscal buffer ahead of next month's budget. The gold standard, the Netherlands ships 86 tons of bullion from North America to the UK as global tensions rise. Plus, hands off the wheel, robo-taxis begin picking up passengers across the higgledy-piggledy streets of London.
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5: Good morning from London. I'm Stephen Carroll. 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Brent crude's lower by 0.7%, still hovering around $95 a barrel. WTI over $90 a barrel. Natural gas prices are down slightly in Europe on the day, but still at their highest levels since early 2023. Looking at stock markets in Asia, we do have a rebound. The MSCI Pacific Index up by 0.9%. Eurostox 50 futures are slightly higher this morning. The 10-year Treasury yield after the global bond route of recent days, down a basis point on the 10-year this morning at 4.77%. The Japanese yen strengthening sharply against the US dollar, up 0.6% at 157.69. Those are your markets to our top stories this morning. Renewed fighting between the United States and Iran is raising the risk of a global battle for gas supplies as Europe struggles to refill storage before winter. Bloomberg calculations show that at current prices, European countries would need to spend more than 7 billion euros to reach even their lowest gas storage targets. President Trump said the latest US bombing campaign will likely be short-lived, but Iran has continued to retaliate with fresh missile and drone

0: You've heard the phrase, the voice of experience.
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7: 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Coming up today...
8: The fight for fuel. A global battle for natural gas supplies threatens to leave Europe facing a big winter bill.
7: Running out of headroom, soaring debt costs eat through the UK's fiscal buffer ahead of next month's budget.
8: The gold standard. The Netherlands ships 86 tonnes of bullion from North America to the UK as global tensions rise.
7: Plus, hands off the wheel. Robotaxis begin picking up passengers across the higgledy-piggledy streets of London.
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7: Good morning, James. On the markets this morning, we're looking at oil and gas prices lower following the gains of recent days. Brent crude's down by 1.3% now at $94.25, helping to relieve some of the pressure on bond markets as well. The 10-year Treasury yield's down a basis point. 10-year JGB's down 5 basis points. The Japanese yen now 0.9 stronger against the US dollar, 157.30. So traders on alert for any signs of intervention as we're looking ahead to the Bank of Japan meeting, where we are expecting an interest rate hike from the BOJ. Bloomberg dollar spot index is 0.2 weaker this morning. Eurostoxx 50 futures up by 0.1% now. The MSCI Asia Pacific index is 0.6 higher this morning.
8: Now onto our top stories this morning. Renewed fighting between the United States and Iran is raising the risk of a global battle for gas supplies as Europe struggles to refill storage before winter. Bloomberg calculations show that at current prices, European countries would need to spend more than 7 billion euros to reach even their lowest gas storage targets. President Trump said the latest US bombing campaign will likely be short-lived, but Iran has continued to retaliate with fresh missile and drone attacks across the Gulf today. That threatens shipping through the Strait of Hormuz as Europe competes with Asia for scarce winter gas. Stephen Tapshinsky leads our energy team in Asia.
10: Europe will be able to get through its winter with inventories. The issue, though, is that the lower inventories go, and as they get drained, that will only increase the price of natural gas in the future, which means that consumers in Europe will have to pay more, and that just results in more inflation.
8: That's Bloomberg's Stephen Tapshinsky. Analysts say that a rush to fill storage now could force European gas prices up by a quarter to around 108 euros a megawatt hour. That could reignite inflation, raising the prospect of further interest rate hikes and a painful winter for Europe's economy.
7: This week's jump in global bond yields is tightening the squeeze on Britain's public finances. The sell-off has pushed the yield on 10.

0: It's helping renew optimism that the company can challenge NVIDIA's dominance in the market. On the conference call, CEO Hock Tan said AI chip revenue will double to about $115 billion in fiscal 2027 and soar to $230 billion the following year. Broadcom's custom AI semiconductor business is thriving as companies like Alphabet's Google, OpenAI, and Meta Platforms look for ways to supplement their NVIDIA made AI chips with additional supply and variation. In New York, Charlie Pellett, Bloomberg Radio.
1: And confidence is returning to Europe's industrial sector, with nearly two-thirds of companies expecting at least moderate revenue growth this year. A survey by Oliver Wyman shows executive sentiment has risen from 5.4 to 6 out of 10 as companies shift their focus from cutting costs to expansion. The improving mood comes as Germany shows signs of revival and European industrial stocks outperform the broader market.
2: The Dutch central bank has shifted about $12 billion of gold from the US and Canada to London as it strengthens its crisis preparedness. London now holds almost a third of Dutch gold reserves, up from about 18%. The bank says bullion held there can be traded or mobilized more quickly through the world's most liquid gold market. The shift follows growing scrutiny across Europe over where national gold reserves should be stored. Those are some of our top stories. I mean, Stephen, that gold throw is fascinating as we start to see bullion tracked around the world and the of growing debasement trade.
1: Yeah, indeed. Look, it's not a very easy commodity to move either, is the thing that's important. You have to be pretty sure about when you're going to move something like gold that you're willing to wait for it to happen and pay for the cost of it. That's an interesting story that we've been following for you. Coming up next on Bloomberg Daybreak Europe, we'll be speaking to Bloomberg opinion columnist Shuli Ren about the surprise winner from the global bond route. 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
9: On the latest edition of the Wall Street Week podcast, the former finance ministers of Germany, the Netherlands, and Canada take us through their efforts to get government borrowing under control, why they believe they did the right thing, the necessary thing, even though it cost all of them their jobs.
10: I think what was the harder part is that we actually had to start to sort of socialize the idea again that we were going to have to cut our expenses. That was as if I was violating the church, the synagogue, and the mosque all in one. And there's a fabled expression I used at one stage where I told the audience, it was held against me very much, funnily enough, by the even more progressive parties, when I said, we have to accept that collectively, due to our current expenditure patterns, we'll collectively become a little bit poorer, meaning tighten our belts a little bit, preserve the space for those that are most needed, build and reinforce the social safety valves that we need for a certain part of our population, and then also be more frugal and more disciplined and more discerning in where we spend and what we spend it on. There's a cultural element. As you know, the Netherlands is a Calvinist country, so it likes to always consider, I'm a Catholic, but it's a Calvinist country in political culture as well as social culture. So frugality, stewardship, but also guarding what you have in order to be able to transmit it to future generations. But secondly, for me, it was common sense. You know, if it's your household budget too, you can't keep spending and be surprised you've got nothing left.
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17: Joining us now is Greg Fleming, Rockefeller Capital Management President. The worst of the market shock is easing off, but we are coming off the back of a day where we saw international bond yields hit the highest since 2008. Something that feels like a rate shock. We're also off the back of something that feels like an energy shock too, but growth has been holding in remarkably well. And I wonder how sustainable you think that is.
18: You know, it's really AI. Driving so much in the economy. Capital spending, you know, all the investment that needs to be made to create the compute power. And this is one of the things I say all the time about AI. It's not an investment in a specific area of the economy. AI is being incorporated in every single company, public and private, in the country. So that's across thousands of companies in the country. So that really could lead to a significant uptick in productivity over time here. So that's the positive, and the capital investment cycle, trillions of dollars going into that. And also, you know, the other thing I would say is there's a lot of corporate optimism. Corporate profits are high. The regulatory environment is much more benign than it was a couple of years ago, and that doesn't get as much attention as I think it should. You know, companies, CEOs, they're out there looking to grow their businesses, to do deals. There's a front foot mindset, and that all factors in as well.
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1: 7:40 in London. Good morning. I'm Stephen Carroll. Let's take a look at what's moving on markets today. So energy prices are coming down a little, although pairing some of their earlier declines. Brent crude's now down by 1.1% at $94.55. WTI still over $90 a barrel. They're down by 1% on the day. Natural gas prices for Europe down around 1% in trading too, but still holding on to much of the gains of the past few days. That is helping ease some of the concerns on bond markets. With more of a pause though in the bond sell-off than any actual discernible rally. The 10-year Treasury yield's down a basis point, similar position for the 10-year Bund yield and for 10-year OATs in France as well. We had bigger moves in Japan, 5 basis points lower for JGPs as well, but this is part of a broader story that's looking ahead to the next Bank of Japan meeting and the expectation of rate hikes there. We've also had a sharp strengthening, say that 10 times fast, in the Japanese yen this morning, 0.9% stronger against the US dollar at 157.24. So that's got traders on alert, of course, for any signs of intervention in the market. In terms of equity markets, the MSCI Irish Pacific Index 0.2 stronger this morning. The Euro Stoxx 50 futures are up by 0.1. FTSE 100 futures are also 0.1% higher. That is your Bloomberg Radio Business Flash. Now with more on what's going on around the world, here is James Wilcock.
2: Stephen. US President Donald Trump says he doesn't expect the renewed bombing campaign against Iran to last long. Iran has continued its counterattacks while Washington is extending troop deployments across the Middle East. Ukraine's President Volodymyr Zelensky is warning airlines to avoid Russian airspace as Kyiv prepares to step up drone attacks in response to Moscow's escalating strikes. Zelensky says civilian aircraft won't be targeted, but warned Russia's skies and major airports are becoming increasingly unsafe. And Nepal is calling for climate compensation after devastating floods killed more than 1,100 people and left almost 4,000 missing. Its foreign minister says the world's biggest emitters must help cover the cost of disasters linked to a warming planet. Those are some of our global news headlines.
1: James, thank you very much. Well, as we say, global bonds taking a pause from their recent sell-off, but after hitting multi-decade highs, emerging markets through all of this, though, have been showing remarkable resilience. And our opinion columnist, Sheila Wren, has been writing about this. The surprise winners in the global bond rout. Sheila joins us now for more. Sheila, talk us through then. It's been a difficult and a painful few days for some countries in terms of watching their borrowing costs rise. Who's actually coming out better in all of this?
19: If we just look at the government bond yields in emerging Asia, there are some quite interesting outliers. The bond yields for China, India, and Thailand actually compressed instead of

0: on bloomberg.com/opinion and of course on the terminal as well. And very timely to be having that conversation with the direction of bond yields, given that we are seeing today those moves slightly lower after the jump that we've seen in looking at the first trades on European bond markets. We do have yields coming down the 10-year duration about a basis point in France, Germany and in Italy. So we'll be interested to see how that plays out into the gilt market session when gilts start trading in just over 10 minutes time. But I just want to come back to what James mentioned a moment ago on that strengthening, sudden strengthening in the Japanese yen as well. So we're now looking at the yen at 157 against the dollar, 1% stronger on the day. This is highlighting the nervous tension that's surrounding the currency in the run-up to the Bank of Japan meeting later this month. On the 18th of this month, markets are more than fully pricing in a rate hike from the Japanese Central Bank. Currently, 28 basis points of tightening being priced in. So this is going to be a story that we're watching very closely as we count down towards that. But of course, the questions being asked in markets is whether or not there is has been some more intervention in the yen as well, or a rate check, but a lot of caution around the 160 level, and we are moving further away from that now after we have seen this move in the yen in trading today.
1: Right, and we'll keep watching that as we go through the day. But coming up next, we're going to be looking at some of what is going on here in the UK and some of the business and economic stories making news here with Kit Rees from our Markets Today team. And of course, that is going to be looking at, say, some of the Iran, some of the bond market stories, and as well, what's going on in the FTSE 100. This is Bloomberg.
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3: The prospects for SMEs and startups could be improving. Venture capital funding increased in 2025, but a bigger pie doesn't necessarily mean more money to go around. Roman Asensau, managing partner at early stage VC firm Antler, has this to say.
4: There is a concentration in certain regions of the world. There is concentration in certain types of businesses. AI has been taking the lion's share, and that's something that we believe will continue to happen.
3: Dubai is one such place seeing growth. It's also actively helping global founders scale with a range of government initiatives, from Dubai Founders HQ to the target of facilitating the growth of 30 unicorns by 2033. Sandeep Sahni, co-founder of Dubai-based Valeo Health, says,
5: if you're a founder in Dubai, you really need to follow the vision, which is from Dubai to the world. Am I scalable? Am I going to become a unicorn? You need to think global from day one.
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6: Celtic easily made it 4 wins from 4 in the Scottish Premiership as they beat Aberdeen 3-0 at Parkhead, all the goals coming in the first half. Lawrence Shankland netted twice for Rangers as they beat Falkirk 2-1. Boss Derek McInnes was in the stands, serving the first of a two-match touchline ban and gave his team credit for toughing it out.
7: It's all about winning games, and hopefully now we can move on to Saturday. Another home game, two home games now for us to look forward to. The window will be closed when we come into that game, and I think that for all the reasons we spoke about earlier, that'll be a godsend for me and for everybody else here.
6: Second place St Mirren, 1-1-0 at bottom club Kilmarnock. Motherwell had a 3-0 success over Dundee United. St Johnstone drew 1-1 at Dundee. The Edinburgh Derby is the only match tonight with Hibs hosting Hearts. Charlton missed the chance to make it 4 wins out of 4, but they got a 1-1 draw at West Brom and are third in the Championship. QPR is second behind Swansea after winning 2-1 against Cardiff. Wrexham were impressive 3-0 winners at Millwall. There was a 1-1 draw between Burnley and Middlesbrough, whose manager Kim Hellberg thought it was a good performance, although they let the lead slip.
8: When you go away from always, well, you're not that at your best always, but I think over 90 minutes, this was our best performance over 90 minutes against a good side away from home. Again, a little bit disappointed that we, from that performance, don't win the game.
6: Katie Porter is out of the US Open tennis after losing to 7th seed Karolina Muchova. The British player got only one game, losing 6-1, 6-love in the second round. And captain Mario Itoje admits he was shocked to be rested for England's Rugby Nations Championship during the summer. The skipper says he benefited, though, from literally turning off from the sport, only watching the matches at a later date.
0: In today's weather forecast, a fine day with some cloud, but also very warm spells of sunshine. Highest temperatures of 27 degrees in London.
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0: 7:53 in London. Good morning. I'm Stephen Carroll. Looking at the markets, we are watching the Japanese yen now 1.1% stronger against the dollar, 157. This as markets have been nervously awaiting the next Bank of Japan decision. Questions about whether or not there may have been intervention in the markets. No sign of it yet, although the strengthening is something that is in keen focus for markets. The Bloomberg Dollar Spot Index down by a quarter of 1%. The euro is stronger at 116.07 this morning. Energy prices are coming down a little after the sharp gains of past days. Brent crude's down by 1.2% at $94.52. Natural gas in the Dutch TTF benchmark also down by 1% this morning. That's bringing some relief to bond markets. We do have yields coming down slightly, around a basis point lower on the 10-year French and German yields. Similar move on the 10-year US yield. Looking at equity markets, the MSCI Asia Pacific Index up 0.6% currently. Eurostoxx 50 futures have just turned negative again, down 0.1%. FTSE 100 futures also down by 0.1%. That is your Bloomberg Radio Business Flash.
1: Well, let's check in on some of the stories our colleagues on the Markets Today Live page are following today. We've got Kit Reese in the studio. Kit, oil, it's moving lower, it's nudging lower, I should say, not by much, following President Trump's latest Iran comments.
10: Yes, it's been all about oil this week. It's been rising for three sessions. Brent touched $97 a barrel at one point. And this has also been coupled with gas prices also rising. So this has been on the renewed tensions that we've seen in the Middle East with US strikes in Iran. But President Trump said that these attacks will be short-lived. So this is giving a little bit of comfort to the market that perhaps there won't be this prolonged step up in hostilities in the Middle East. And it could be enough to provide a bit of comfort today. But of course, we've got all these worries over inflationary pressures returning. We've got the winter period ahead, which can be difficult for households and businesses with higher energy bills. So of course, this is all kind of at the forefront of people's worries. But today, the pullback in Brent could be enough just to kind of ease the pressure of markets a little bit.
0: Yeah, indeed. And of course, the read through from that into bonds is going to be something that we'll be watching as gilts start trading. We do have a little bit of relief on the other European bond markets so far this morning, but this is all part of something that we're watching particularly closely in the UK because of the constrained fiscal situation. And we've been talking this week about what it means for Andy Burnham and his government preparing their next budget.
10: Definitely, it's very unhelpful, and gilts have been hit particularly hard. So there were a couple of factors. They were seeing a bit of catch up from the bank holiday, so we saw some pretty big moves on Tuesday. And the UK is also particularly exposed to higher energy prices, given it's a net importer of oil and gas. So higher gilt yields do mean that the government has to spend more on servicing its debt via these interest payments. So this just means that it can have less room for manoeuvre in terms of other public spending on public finances. And it was really interesting that Burnham kind of did address the kind of moves in gilts at his PM questions. He said that his government is grounded in fiscal responsibility and that it will stick to the fiscal rules. I mean, it's still really early days yet, and we're going to get the budget in October, so there's still weeks to go. But it will be interesting to see how Burnham plans to manoeuvre in this kind of environment and, you know, what kind of things he will be able to do and, you know, some of the constraints in terms of, you know, his spending. So, yeah, it's definitely something that's coming more to the fore in terms of the market's mind, I think.
1: It's all about the tone, Kit. There's still weeks to go to the budget. I mean, I cannot wait. But look, the politics is almost inspiring the FTSE here because it's also having a reshuffle. Who is in? Who is out?
10: Yeah, so we've got EasyJet back in. EasyJet's had a bit of a tough year because the rise in oil prices has seen jet fuel prices spike, and it's just been difficult for the travel industry given the disruption in the Middle East. But it's had this M&A interest, so its shares have appreciated and it's going to go back into the FTSE 100 gauge. It's going to be joined by Ithaca Energy. In terms of companies that are leaving, we've got Entain going out and Persimmon too. And Persimmon's interesting because it's a home builder that's also been hit by higher interest rates, affordability constraints, and also the industry grappling with higher material costs. So it's just been really, really tough for home builders, and it's going to go back, go into the mid caps there. But yeah, a couple of old faces, I'd say.
0: Exactly, yeah. Old friends returning to the dinner table. It's so interesting about Persimmon, given that there has been such a drive of a need to build homes in the UK. But as you say, inflation and interest rate constraints really putting a marker on that. And it's something that we've been also watching very closely in terms of the house price data over the past couple of months as well, because this uncertainty about where interest rates are going to go is weighing on housing markets. And then, you know, if you're an owner of an apartment in London, also you're watching

0: Europe competes with Asia for scarce winter gas. Analysts say that a rush to fill storage now could force European gas prices up by around a quarter to around 100 euros a megawatt hour.
1: Venezuela has announced energy deals with Chevron and Italy's Eni aimed at boosting oil production. Executives joined US Energy Secretary Chris Wright and Acting President Delcy Rodriguez in Caracas. As part of the agreement, Chevron announced plans to invest $7 billion over 5 years, with production expected to reach 600,000 barrels a day. CEO Mike Wirth called it a win all around.
2: We've been here for 100 years, so we're part of the past of this country. We're here today with jobs and investment, and we're really pleased that we've reached these agreements that will allow us to invest $7 billion through three different joint ventures over the next 5 years to more than triple production from where it was the year before President Trump came into office.
1: Chevron's Mike Wirth there, as U.S. Energy Secretary Chris Wright says the deals represent tens of billions of dollars worth of investments that mark a transformation for Venezuela.
0: And those are our top stories on the programme this morning. Coming up next on Bloomberg Daybreak Europe, we're going to discuss the latest market moves with Emmanuel Coe, Head of European Equity Strategy at Barclays. Some small moves on European markets today. The CAC 40 down by a quarter of 1%. More on the markets next. 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
3: 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On Merin Talks Money, what happens when quantum computing actually works? And on Zero, how our food, energy and economic systems can change fast enough to avoid the worst of the climate crisis. 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
6: The issue that we're facing now is that global refining capacity is basically being exhausted. We are running as much crude through refineries as we can get right now. We're seeing diesel prices approaching all-time highs, probably will hit all-time highs in the coming days. Gasoline prices are high. And I think we're at this point, you know, just over 2 months out from the election, from the midterm elections in November, where what's happening in the Strait probably won't, even if we had a complete cessation of hostilities, it will take some time for energy markets to normalize. And that goes for the Venezuela deal as well. I mean, nothing that's being done at that level is going to have an impact on the near term in terms of energy prices that consumers and firms are paying.
7: Well, Chris, I want to touch upon that. Well, you had Chevron CEO Mike Wirth. He said he sees a steadier oil market due to increased supplies from the Strait. But he did say there's also risk. And of course, we see that too. What was your take on his reaction?
6: Yeah. So I think we are seeing, again, we're seeing exports through the Persian Gulf increase. We're seeing that the U.S. and allies have figured out a way to shuttle oil from inside the Strait of Hormuz to outside the Strait of Hormuz and deliver that to the global market. But there are risks, of course. There's risks to that traffic if we continue to see, if we see an uptick of attacks on vessels. But I think, you know, we're dealing with a larger problem here.
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13: Here's Bonnie Quinn.

0: Treasuries then remaining under pressure with a 30-year yield near that 19-year high. Kayla Sader weighing in, writing, we're not seeing more appetite for duration at this point, despite how much Treasuries have cheapened. The signals that yields are not yet too high to hurt the equity trade, but we are getting close. She's macro multi-asset strategist at State Street, and she joins us now. So the shorts haven't all closed out their positions just yet, then there's still some more to go. How much more, Kayla?
1: We need to look at the data that's coming up, as well as what's happening both with the Fed as well as on the Treasury side of things. First, Chair Warsh needs to deliver on the hikes that would affect both the front end, but when we think about higher yields at the long end, you know, we would really expect the market to react pretty poorly if the Fed doesn't deliver on the hikes they've promised.
0: Is September the critical month for that, though, or does it depend on the data that we see, you know, Friday?
1: Even if we get a firm print in August, if the Fed doesn't deliver on a hike, I think the market would react pretty poorly to that. When we look at online inflation prices ahead of August, they do look pretty firm. So every day we're able to look at daily prices, daily measures of inflation. And in August, we did see accelerating inflation. So we would expect a firmer print in August, and that should support the case for a hike.
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4: 8:40 in London. Good morning. I'm Stephen Carroll. On the markets, we're looking at the latest headline that we are reporting. The Bank of Japan leaning towards raising its benchmark interest rate by a quarter point this month in response to upward price risks, but will remain flexible on the pace of future hikes. That's according to sources speaking to Bloomberg. So this has been part of the story that we've been following this morning, and this sudden strengthening we've seen in the Japanese yen, which moved to its lowest level in a month against the US dollar. And those moves are moderating after this latest move in our reporting. So we're looking currently at the yen 1% weaker at 157.19. Now, conversations yesterday and commentary from one of the hawkish members of the BOJ's rate setting panel had set markets in speculation that there could be an outsized move at the next meeting on the 18th of September. And what our reporting is saying now is that it is a 25 basis point move that the BOJ is considering. So that is what we're seeing the market reacting to in trading at the moment, but certainly very interesting in the context of all of the moves that we have seen in the Bank of Japan rate hike bets and also the yen in the past few hours. Now, elsewhere on markets, we're watching energy prices lower by 0.8% for Brent crude, $94.87. Natural gas prices are slightly lower in trading as well. On equity markets, pretty muted trading in Europe. The Stoxx 600 up by just 0.1%. The CAC 40 is down by 0.3% at the moment. Wall Street futures are pointing higher by 0.1% for S&P E-minis, 0.2% higher for NASDAQ futures. And we are seeing an easing in the bond sell-off today as well. Yields coming down 4 basis points on the 10-year gilt yield and a basis point lower on the 10-year French and German yields. That is your Bloomberg Radio Business Flash. Now with more on what's going on around the world, here is James Wilcock.
5: Stephen, US President Donald Trump says he doesn't expect the renewed bombing campaign against Iran to last long. Iran has continued its counterattacks while Washington is extending troop deployments across the Middle East. Ukraine's President Volodymyr Zelensky is warning airlines to avoid Russian airspace as Kyiv prepares to step up drone attacks in response to Moscow's escalating strikes. Zelensky says civilian aircraft won't be targeted, but warned Russia's skies and major airports are becoming increasingly unsafe. And Nepal is calling for climate compensation after devastating floods killed more than 1,100 people and left almost 4,000 missing. Nepal's foreign minister says the world's biggest emitters must help cover the cost of disasters linked to a warming planet. Those are some of our global news headlines.
4: James, thank you very much. Well, let's turn back to the markets, where we do see the global bond sell-off of recent days getting some relief today, with yields coming back down from those multi-decade highs that they have hit, although not remaining very far off them. What does this sell-off mean for the bullish run in equities this year? Let's discuss now with Emmanuel Coe, who is head of European equity strategy at Barclays. Emmanuel, good morning. Good to see you with us in studio. I mean, what is your reading of how the moves that we've seen on bond markets have interacted with equities when you're thinking about the picture going forward?
6: Yeah, morning. I mean, there are many moving parts and different drivers of these moving rates. I think the main story is still a pretty strong nominal growth, and we've seen basically earnings benefiting from that. That's why I think equities have been able so far to cope with this rising pressure from interest rate.

0: Do you think there will be a budget agreed in France this year? There's some talk of they're not actually being able to get one done at all.
1: Look, I think it's going to be bumpy, but in my view, the main parties are very much trying to focus on being in good shape or good order again ahead of the election next year. So I don't think anyone has a very strong incentive in creating a massive chaos now. So I would expect a bumpy ride as always, but ultimately, I don't think this is going to be the same drama as you had in the last 2 years. All the attention will be on the election. And at the end of the day, this budget will probably be corrected amended after the election next year. So I don't think it's going to be a disaster, but of course we're going to see a lot of noise and volatility around that.
0: Okay, Emmanuel, great to have you with us. Emmanuel Coe there, Head of European Equity Strategy at Barclays. Great to have you in studio this morning on a day when we are watching not only what's moving on equity markets, but of course the movement in the Japanese yen in particular, 9/10 stronger against the US dollar now, so pairing some of its earlier gains after we had that headline that officials are leaning towards a 25 basis point hike after at its next meeting on the 18th of this month. So dampening down some of the speculation that there could be an outsized hike at the BOJ as well. Coming up next on Bloomberg Daybreak Europe, we'll check in on the stocks on the move with Louise Moon. 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
2: Whatever the kids are into, reading makes it come alive. 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She turned the naughty prince into a slimy frog.
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7: Celtic easily made it 4 wins from 4 in the Scottish Premiership as they beat Aberdeen 3-0 at Parkhead. All the goals coming in the first half. Lawrence Shankland netted twice for Rangers as they beat Falkirk 2-1. Boss Derek McInnes was in the stands, serving the first of a 2-match touchline ban, and gave his team credit for toughing it out.
8: It's all about winning games, and hopefully now we can move on to Saturday. Another home game, two home games now for us to look forward to. The window will be closed when we come into that game, and I think that for all the reasons we spoke about earlier, that'll be a godsend for me and for everybody else here.
7: Second place St Mirren, 1-1-0 at bottom club Kilmarnock. Motherwell had a 3-0 success over Dundee United. St Johnstone drew 1-1 at Dundee. The Edinburgh Derby is the only match tonight with Hibs hosting Hearts. Charlton missed the chance to make it 4 wins out of 4, but they got a 1-1 draw at West Brom and are third in the Championship. QPR are second behind Swansea after winning 2-1 against Cardiff. Wrexham were impressive 3-0 winners at Millwall. There was a 1-1 draw between Burnley and Middlesbrough, whose manager Kim Hellberg thought it was a good performance, although they let the lead slip.
9: When you go away from always, well, you're not that at your best always, but I think over 90 minutes this was our best performance over 90 minutes against a good side away from home. Again, a little bit disappointed that we, from that performance, don't win the game.
7: Katie Porter is out of the US Open tennis after losing to 7th seed Karolina Muchova. The British player got only one game, losing 6-1, 6-love in the second round. And captain Mario Itoje admits he was shocked to be rested for England's Rugby Nations Championship during the summer. The skipper says he benefited, though, from literally turning off from the sport, only watching the matches at a later date.
0: In today's weather forecast, a fine day with some cloud, but also very warm spells of sunshine, highest temperatures of 27 degrees in London.
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0: 8:53 in London. Good morning, I'm Stephen Carroll. On the markets, the Japanese yen 1% stronger against the US dollar, 157.15. So we are watching this as our latest reporting says that BOJ officials are favouring a quarter point hike at their next meeting. That's helped to limit some of the strength, although still significantly stronger on the day for the Japanese currency. Looking at bond markets, drop in energy prices is helping to take some of the pressure off global bonds. 10-year

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4: I think there's actually a lot of breadth in Dell's numbers, right? I know the AI server numbers get a lot of headline, but, you know, 11 billion of, or 14 billion of that upside came from AI servers. So 11 billion had to come from somewhere else, right? So the traditional server numbers, as well as storage, is carrying that addition, incremental 11 billion in the server, in the outlook. And that's coming at a better profit margin too.
5: $25 billion up on their revenue forecast. Just to give people a sense of context, they have $150 billion of revenue. I don't think I've seen that type of raise as a percentage of revenue. I mean, that doesn't happen very often. Who do they got back there forecasting the revenue?
4: Look, you're guiding a little bit conservatively, Paul, but there's a couple of components that's really driving the memory, the guidance as well. Strong, you know, resilient, strong volumes, of course, right? But they're also catching the memory inflation and passing it through to their customers. So when, you know, we've been talking about memory quite a bit at BI, and if you're getting like 200 to 300% memory inflation and you're passing it through your customers, you're catching a little bit of that on the guidance.
3: I'm curious how bullish they sounded, even as you said that they're being conservative in their outlook.
4: I'm telling you, Scarlett, these guys sounded very bullish, right? And I think the large size and scale matters here.
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11: You probably remember Napster as that company that upended the music industry, right? Yes, that Napster, 1999 Napster. Now it's trying to do something similar with AI. Napster's reinvented itself as an agentic AI company with Microsoft selling its platform through Azure. Joining us now is Napster CEO John Acunto. Okay, that was sort of an abridged history. You joined Napster in March of 2025 when your other company had acquired it. But let's just start with the very basics here. What are we talking about, John?
12: Well, we're going from...

0: prices have started to point downwards, although I would point out Brent crude is pretty much flat on the day now at $95.51, but gilt's coming down 4 basis points on the 10-year gilt yield. A bit of relief when we're thinking about the fiscal maths going into the budget later this year, but still we are higher borrowing costs than we were at the start of this week, and still quite a few weeks to go before we do get to the budget, so plenty to watch
1: on that
0: front.
1: We'll see if that relief is temporary. The pound is currently at 135, a little stronger by 0.1%, and the FTSE 100 here in the UK is up just 9 points at 10,766. There's plenty more coming up. Stay with us. This is Bloomberg.
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4: Celtic easily made it 4 wins from 4 in the Scottish Premiership as they beat Aberdeen 3-0 at Parkhead, all the goals coming in the first half. Lawrence Shankland netted twice for Rangers as they beat Falkirk 2-1. Boss Derek McInnes was in the stands, serving the first of a 2-match touchline ban, and gave his team credit for toughing it out.
5: It's all about winning games, and hopefully now we can move on to Saturday. Another home game, 2 home games now for us to look forward to. The window will be closed when we come into that game, and I think that for all the reasons we spoke about earlier, that'll be a godsend for me and for everybody else here.
4: Second place St Mirren, 1-1-0 at bottom club Kilmarnock. Motherwell had a 3-0 success over Dundee United. St Johnstone drew 1-1 at Dundee. The Edinburgh Derby is the only match tonight with Hibs hosting Hearts. Charlton missed the chance to make it 4 wins out of 4, but they got a 1-1 draw at West Brom and are third in the Championship. QPR are second behind Swansea after winning 2-1 against Cardiff. Wrexham were impressive 3-0 winners at Millwall. There was a 1-1 draw between Burnley and Middlesbrough, whose manager Kim Hellberg thought it was a good performance, although they let the lead slip.
6: When you go away from always, well, you're not that at your best always, but I think over 90 minutes this was our best performance over 90 minutes against a good side away from home. Again, a little bit disappointed that we, from that performance, don't win the game.
4: Katie Porter is out of the US Open tennis after losing to 7th seed Karolina Muchova. The British player got only one game, losing 6-1, 6-love in the second round. And captain Mario Itoje admits he was shocked to be rested for England's Rugby Nations Championship during the summer. The skipper says he benefited, though, from literally turning off from the sport, only watching the matches at a later date.
0: In today's weather forecast, a fine day with some cloud, but also very warm spells of sunshine. Highest temperatures of 27 degrees in London.
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1: Good morning, happy Thursday. It's 9.53 here in the City of London. European stocks are actually now on the front foot. It's been a bit of a choppy session over in Asia and a similar picture here in Europe. But across the benchmark, you're seeing gains of 0.2%. Here in the UK, the FTSE 100 is up just 8 points at 10,764. So that's the broad picture across equities. As we look at the US futures picture as well, pointing to some modest gains when US markets open later. Currently, the S&P E-minis are pointing higher by 0.1%. It was a decent session for Wall Street overnight, and Europe has now, as things stand, snapped 3 days of losses with some upside coming through as things stand. The dollar is down 0.3%. The Japanese yen is soaring 1.3%. The yen is in focus again, 156 for the Japanese currency. Some strength coming through as many in the markets with the foreign exchange space are focused on

0: primarily coming through from, of course, the fact that the biggest customer for these TPUs in 2 years' time is due to be Anthropic. The second biggest, OpenAI, which remarkably means that the biggest customer for those chips today, Google, then becomes the third biggest customer when we're looking out to fiscal 28. So a big shift in who's driving that growth on the longer term basis.
1: Yes, it is. And that stood out to me too. It's not often you hear a company this big say, we have six customers and four of them are just going to be huge. I want to ask you about Snowflake, because that was also a surprise. They also brought on a lot of customers, particularly with their coding assistant, Coco. What are we missing, and what does it mean for Databricks, their rival, when it finally goes public, if it does?
0: I suppose what's really good for Snowflake itself is what we're seeing here is the real world usage of AI in the tool set. So Snowflake is basically putting the tools on the AI where it's used in the data centers. So it's the uses of those. You're seeing mass adoption by thousands of clients. So it's actually really good news that you're seeing the AI adoption coming through in terms of the uptake in demand from a whole range of customers. In contrast to what you just said, Bonnie, in what we're seeing with Broadcom is a very small customer base. In the real world application layer, you're seeing thousands of customers using the AI tools.
1: And it's monetization finally. Neil, we have to leave it there, but thank you so much. That is Neil Campling there for us. Coming up, Secretary Hegseth said to be extending Middle East deployments into 2027. Your front page news is next. This is Bloomberg.
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4: 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On oil, while fighting between the U.S. and Iran continues to snarl traffic through the Strait of Hormuz.
5: The issue that we're facing now is that global refining capacity is basically being exhausted. We are running as much crude through refineries as we can get right now. We're seeing diesel prices approaching all-time highs, probably will hit all-time highs in the coming days. Gasoline prices are high. And I think we're at this point, you know, just over 2 months out from the election, from the midterm elections in November, where what's happening in the Strait probably won't, even if we had a complete cessation of hostilities, it will take some time for energy markets to normalize. And that goes for the Venezuela deal as well. I mean, nothing that's being done at that level is going to have an impact on the near term in terms of energy prices that consumers and firms are paying.
6: Well, Chris, I want to touch upon that. Well, you had Chevron CEO Mike Worthy said he sees a steadier oil market due to increased supplies from the Strait. But he did say there's also risk. And of course, we see that too. What was your take on his reaction?
5: Yeah. So I think we are seeing, again, we're seeing exports through the Persian Gulf increase. We're seeing that the U.S. and allies have figured out a way to shuttle oil from inside the Strait of Hormuz to outside the Strait of Hormuz and deliver that to the global market. But there are risks, of course. There's risks to that traffic if we continue to see, if we see an uptick of attacks on vessels. But I think, you know, we're dealing with a larger problem here.
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1: This is Bloomberg Brief. I'm Bonnie Quinn in New York, and it's time now for your front page news. First up, the Wall Street Journal reporting Defense Secretary Pete Hegseth is quietly extending troop deployments in the Middle East to 2027. The journal says the deployment of 19 warships, air defense units,

0: fighter squadrons and paratroopers, straining service members and their families and creating a maintenance backlog. Next up, the Washington Post reporting the Pentagon cut access to classified documents from a secret computer commonly used by defense officials. That's after the Post published a story detailing senior military officers' concerns about the Iran war. And finally, on the front page of the Financial Times, Volkswagen, Tesla, Amazon, all among 170 companies that have named businesses blacklisted by Western authorities as potentially present in their supply chains. And that's your front page news. Let's take a look at the markets as we head into the Thursday session. It is still pre-Labor Day weekend, so volumes are very low, but we are seeing a second day potentially of gains after 3 days of declines. But it's been almost 30 days now where we hadn't seen a decline of 1% or more for the S&P. Brent crude still around $96 a barrel. Yields pretty much unchanged, down 3 basis points from where we were just a day ago. And then if we take a look at the yen, we have potentially seen at least speculation of intervention, a massive strengthening in the session. All right, we're going to speak with Seema Shah about all this next.
1: 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On The Big Take Asia, how Chinese two-minute micro-dramas became a billion-dollar industry. On Merin Talks Money, what happens when quantum computing actually works? And on Zero, how our food, energy and economic systems can change fast enough to avoid the worst of the climate crisis. 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
2: From the Sky News Centre at 10, Green Party leader Zach Polanski's put himself forward for selection to replace Sir Keir Starmer in the House of Commons. The former Prime Minister announced on Tuesday he's standing down as an MP, triggering a by-election in Holborn and St Pancras in London. It's a seat Labour's held since it was created in 1983. Our political correspondent Amanda Acas has more.
3: He's a member of the London Assembly, so I think for a party leader who doesn't have a parliamentary seat, he's really waiting for the right opportunity, and I think there would have been questions if he didn't go for it. And clearly he wants to capitalise on his own popularity.
2: So-called mega dinghies, which are bigger and carry more people, are being targeted in the latest government crackdown on Channel migrant crossings. An additional 45 officers are to patrol northern French beaches. Accident prevention experts are warning of hidden dangers in certain sleep aid and baby feeding products. Cuddle cushions and hands-free bottles were identified as possible suffocation or choking hazards. The weather pattern that can trigger heavier rain, strong winds and potential flooding is almost certain to stick around until February. El Nino relates to the impact of certain sea temperatures rising. A UN agency is warning the world's entered a danger zone as its impacts start to be felt globally. Its head, Celeste Saulo, says having this information will help us prepare.
4: You can make decisions in terms of how you manage your agriculture system, your food system, your transportation, decision on energy and so on. That is the type of action we expect governments, stakeholders and the population to take in advance.
2: Research reveals sewage was dumped into English waters for over 43,000 hours in July and August. Campaigners claim swimmers have felt unwell. And Taylor Swift's husband, the NFL star Travis Kelce, has described their wedding in July as magical. He says banning phones allowed their more than 1,000 guests in New York to be in the moment. That's the latest. I'm Kat.
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0: It's 5:30 a.m. in New York City, 10:30 a.m. in London. Good morning, I'm Bonnie Quinn with your Bloomberg Brief. Let's get you set up for the day. The yen strengthening substantially. Intervention risk on traders' minds? The BOJ is said to be leaning towards a 25 basis point rate hike. Retail diesel prices reaching a four-year high in the U.S. as prolonged wars strain global supplies. And Broadcom shares lower despite seeing a surge in AI chip sales over the next 2 years. Let's take a look at these markets then. Futures off their highs, but still green, at least for S&P futures and NASDAQ 100 futures. This after we had a half percentage point gain for the NASDAQ and S&P yesterday. Traders coming back into the market.

0: In terms of the long term, is extremely bullish with that doubling of the custom chips expected through the next 2 years. And that's really being driven, as we mentioned on today's Before the Bell, by the Anthropic ecosystem in particular, and actually OpenAI as well, overtaking Google as their main customers for the demand for those chips.
1: Yeah, I mean, it's going to be fascinating when we see these companies go public, what actually happens. A company that is already public is Snowflake, and it's added to its market cap to the tune of about a quarter of its previous market cap on its revenue outlook, and its Cocoa Assistant. So many customers, why are they using Cocoa?
0: Yeah, so this is it's an interesting development. This is the kind of the, if you like, the application of AI by corporates. And what we're seeing here is because they run the AI models where the data lives, you're seeing massive uptake in demand across corporates. So it's actually a really bullish sign that outside of the picks and shovels of the AI and the hyperscalers, etc., as far as corporates are concerned, they are now using these AI tools where Snowflake has leadership for actually using the tools in everyday operations.
1: It has competitors. I guess one of them would be Databricks, which is a private company. How does Terrain get grabbed by these companies?
0: Yeah, so this is, I mean, they will be the first mover advantage is one thing, then it's a question of pricing, but ultimately it normally comes down to the best technology footprint itself. So as you mentioned, there is competition in space, and there's also like Datadog, for example, is rising in pre-market as well as another operator in this space. So for the time being, there is rising tide, if you like, when all these applications are being used, and over time we'll see which one pans out as the dominant force.
1: Yeah, Databricks closed a new funding round last month at a valuation of $190 billion. Can I ask you about the Chinese company ByteDance? It got a $30 billion loan, and the margin was tiny, something like 68 basis points. So obviously plenty of money out there for Chinese companies that want to get ahead in AI.
0: This sounds like a repeat of what we've seen for the big competitor or the big rivals out of the US. It's a similar kind of setup. And of course, the other similar setup is, what are they using this money for? They're using it to build out their AI footprint. Now, it looks like ByteDance are similar to what Meta have done. They're kind of playing fast follow catch up against some of the AI models in the local market. But they were initially talked about a $20 billion raise, close now to $30 billion raise. There is massive appetite wherever you look across equities, bonds, credit for these tech issues.
1: It's fascinating. At a time when Zeiss says China is 15 years behind, you have to imagine that that time frame will change. Neil, thank you so much. Bloomberg's Neil Camping.
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4: On the latest edition of the Bloomberg Intelligence Podcast, a conversation with Woojin Ho, our senior hardware and networking analyst, on Dell's earnings.
5: I think there's actually a lot of breadth in Dell's numbers, right? I know the AI server numbers get a lot of headline, but you know, 11 billion of, or 14 billion of that upside came from AI servers. So 11 billion had to come from somewhere else, right? So the traditional server numbers, as well as storage, is carrying that addition, increment 11 billion in the server in the outlook. And that's coming at a better profit margin too.
6: $25 billion up on their revenue forecast. Just to give people a sense of context, they have $150 billion of revenue. I don't think I've seen that type of raise as a percentage of revenue. I mean, that doesn't happen very often. Who do they got back there forecasting the revenue?
5: Look, you're guiding a little bit conservatively, Paul, but there's a couple of components that's really driving the memory, the guidance as well. Strong, you know, resilient, strong volumes, of course, right? But they're also catching the memory inflation and passing it through to their customers. So when, you know, we've been talking about memory quite a bit at BI, and if you're getting like 200 to 300% memory inflation and you're passing it through your customers, you're catching a little bit of that on the guidance.
4: I'm curious how bullish they sounded, even as you said that they're being conservative in their outlook.
5: I'm telling you, Scarlett, these guys sounded very bullish, right? And I think the large size and scale matters here.
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1: This is Bloomberg Brief. I'm Vonnie Quinn in New York. Now a look at what's ahead today. First up, jobless claims data. Another look at the labor market. That comes at 8:30 Eastern, followed by the services PMIs at 10 a.m. Eastern. We get some Fed speak. A lot of it, actually. Waller, Hammack, Goolsbee all throughout the day. Plus some consumer earnings. Campbell's before the bell, Lululemon after the market close. Speaking of earnings, let's take a look at some pre-market movers. Now, something these two companies have in common is that they couldn't meet some lofty expectations in terms of sales guidance and guidance in the future. Not quite their fault. It's because of supply bottlenecks. But at the same time, if you can't get the goods, then you can't make the goods. And investors are sending those stocks lower. They're rewarding Snowflake after it brought on thousands of new customers with its AI assistant, Coco. And here's your macro picture for the Thursday session.
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14: Yeah, well, it's certainly not an economic outlook he would have hoped to inherit, is it? Look, he already had a lot of spending commitments over the summer and, you know, bits and pieces that he talked about making people's lives a little easier. Then, of course, that massive bill coming down the track, which he's still committed to raising defence spending. He still has to set out how he'll manage to do that. I don't think that will come in the budget. I think that's one more for a spending review early next year. So, absolutely, the issue for Keir Starmer was always the same issue that was facing his predecessor, Keir Starmer and his Chancellor, Rachel Rees. How do you make the sums add up when he's still tied by those commitments that he says he's going to stick to at Labour's manifesto, not to raise taxes, not to increase borrowing? So, as you say, not an ideal start to the term. Although, as we perhaps can talk about, this is a Prime Minister who is a different character, Keir Starmer, much more optimistic and much more willing to kind of talk about hope and change. What stood out to me was not so much he said as the way he said it. He's definitely a much more fluent communicator. He definitely engages with the questions in the way that Keir Starmer didn't. If somebody asked him something, he tends to speak, you know, almost frankly, not quite off the cuff, but he's not buttoned up in the way that Starmer was.
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20: earnings have been the primary driver of the market.
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2: From the Sky News Centre at 11, so-called mega dinghies crossing the channel will be on the Prime Minister's agenda when he sits down with the French President in Downing Street shortly. An additional 45 police officers are joining efforts on the continent to try and stop smugglers using bigger vessels. Andy Burnham's warned against complacency, despite some small boat crossings being at their lowest since 2019. Minja Kuibus is from the Migration Observatory.
3: It's likely that all of the different things that the authorities have been doing in terms of increased enforcement, changes to asylum, a returns deal with France, all of these things are likely to have played a role in the decline, but numbers remain high.
2: A car tax conviction against the London mayor has been formally withdrawn in court. Lord Sadiq Khan's team argued yesterday he didn't own the 24-year-old Nissan Micra the allegations relate to and claimed he'd been scammed. The DVLA asked for a review. Green Party leader Zach Bielanski has confirmed he's looking to become an MP. He plans to stand in the by-election in Holborn and St Pancras in central London. That vacancy was created when former Prime Minister Keir Starmer resigned from Parliament on Tuesday. Parents are being urged to think twice before buying some sleep aids and feeding products for their babies. The Royal Society for the Prevention of Accidents is warning newborns could suffocate, choke or overheat because of them. Becky Guy's from the charity.
4: They need to be placed to sleep on their back in either a cot, Moses basket or bassinet with a waterproof mattress that's firm and flat.
2: B&Q's among hundreds of firms. The government's named and shamed for not paying their staff the national minimum wage. The DIY giant says it was unintentional and has repaid the workers affected. And Kirsty Allsop says she's on the mend after being airlifted to hospital when she hurt her leg on a beach in Devon. The TV property expert had been celebrating her birthday. That's the latest. I'm Cam Hall.
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11: Equity futures right now, the S&P 500 negative by close to a tenth of 1%. We're down 0.2 on the NASDAQ 100, snapping a three-day slide in yesterday's session on the S&P, struggling to build on that so far. Even with some pretty strong guidance coming from Broadcom, Yahira is going to run you through that in just a moment. Turn to the bond market. Yesterday, snapping a five-day run of higher yields on a 10-year note. That 10-year over that period was higher by around 17 basis points. That is a very fast, quick repricing higher of yields on 10s, but also across the curves. Twos were lightening up just a little bit in the last 24 hours. Off the back of the language used from the New York Fed President John Williams this morning, we're down at about 4:37 going into comments and commentary from Governor Chris Waller in 2 hours' time. And crude, look out for this, because this is the fourth day of it. And in 4 days, we're higher by close to 9% on Brent. Brent, it's a sneaky one. It just quietly gets up there. And all of a sudden, you're talking about triple digits. 97 so far this Thursday morning.
12: It's getting clearer
0: clear that this is not over and that the peaceful sort of uneasy calm is ending in terms of the actual shooting that's going on and the bombing that we've heard reported overnight. A key question here is how much this time is different. I know those are hated words when it comes to just inventories and how low inventories have gotten, not just of crude, but also distillates. This might be the discerning feature of why oil prices could stay more at these levels that come back down.
11: Ed Mills framed the uncomfortable new normal so well. We've talked about it.

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3: We had earnings growth this year that you expect coming out of recession, and that step change down to sort of a low teens earnings growth. How do markets, you know, wrap their arms around that after, you know, just so many blowout quarters? So I think it's going to be a grind the next few months and, you know, looking into next year. And again, it's got to be earnings driven versus sort of multiple expansion.

0: What do you make of the AI story right now? I mean, we heard from Jensen Huang this week speaking to Bloomberg. Now there's this Hugging Face deal. What would you think of that kind of deal? As is this a new step by Nvidia?
1: I think we got to think about the AI in sort of phases and where the demand is coming from, right? A lot of the compute demand was coming from training previously. Now it's coming from inference. If you look at sort of what Dell said yesterday, they made some very important points. They said that inference tokens are going to grow by 87 times through 2030. They said that enterprise agentic workloads are going to be the largest workloads into 2028. So this adaption, I think, of agentic AI is driving sort of new trends in the types of compute, the types of equipment that are needed. So I think that, you know, we're in a structural bull market for compute demand, and we're only seeing, you know, indicators that it's continuing and growing stronger.
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3: 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On The Big Take Asia, how Chinese two-minute micro-dramas became a billion-dollar industry. On Merin Talks Money, what happens when quantum computing actually works? And on Zero, how our food, energy and economic systems can change fast enough to avoid the worst of the climate crisis. 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
4: Futures this morning slightly negative, down by close to 0.1% on the S&P. On the Nasdaq, softer by 0.2%, which is notable because the guide from Broadcom overnight was really quite strong, and yet Broadcom is down in the pre-market and the Nasdaq is not rallying. We're struggling to build on the gains of yesterday after snapping a three-day slide on the S&P 500. Into the bond market, yields softening up just a little bit yesterday. Yields were a little bit lower, down to 4.37. We hold those levels, tend at the moment around 4.78, but really just sitting below news highs for the year on twos and tens heading into payrolls tomorrow morning. As for payrolls tomorrow morning, the update on the median estimate in our survey, moving target, of course, but still around 55K, Bramo. 55K would just keep the light green for a conversation about hiking rates at the Fed's next meeting.
5: Yeah, a real key question of what is the threshold for them not to hike rates in terms of how bad the payrolls report could be. Even if it's negative, questions about what the break-even point is for this labor market have dogged every single data release that we've gotten. I'm actually watching average hourly earnings that much more because ultimately the impulse of inflation coming from wage pressures could potentially have a bigger impact on Fed's deliberation than just the overall payrolls number that changes around a lot and is pretty fuzzy.
4: Kevin Gordon of Schwab wrote to us yesterday, made an important point on jobless claims, that the Fed chair right now is pointing to stability in the labor market. And the claims reinforces that view to some extent. That might be one to watch later this morning.
5: Yeah, it's a way of framing why you should watch something that looks like it's essentially a flat line in terms of any change. I mean, it was 203,000 in the prior week, and people are expecting to be, wait for it, 205,000 this week. So, I mean, ultimately, it has been almost stasis, almost comically stasis, and he takes comfort from that.
4: Have they got the luxury to just focus on the other side of the mandate? Under surveillance this morning, the labor market holding up.
6: To me, I'm really monitoring the labor market. I think for the Fed, it really matters still, despite maybe it doesn't matter for the September event, maybe. But going forward in the next few months, I think the labor market will be really, really important. My concern, as always, is what happens next.
4: So here's the latest this morning. ADP data showing signs of a cooling labor market. U.S. companies adding the fewest jobs since the start of the year. Wall Street now looking ahead to the August payrolls report due tomorrow morning. Nita Richardson of ADP writing, the labor market continues to cool but not crack. Hiring is increasingly concentrated in services tied to demographic demand in the AI build-out. Nita joins us now for more. Nita, welcome back. Are you seeing that narrowing then, that lack of breadth in the job gains continue?
7: Yes, and I agree with my friend that you just quoted, the labor market is going to be very important to policymakers. The narrowing continues. It's concentrated in education and healthcare, leisure and hospitality. And we saw some modest gains in manufacturing for the first time in a long time over the summer. But that ended abruptly in August, and manufacturing job declines that has reversed.

0: has invited that conversation.
1: He is essentially a gay forward guidance.
0: Inflation's a choice. Saying those kind of things, we're not going to tolerate it.
1: Yep.
0: It's invited this conversation that we're having in the last few months. I'm next on the programme, Emily Rowland of John Hancock, Adam Hodge of Bully Pulpit International, the Conference Board CEO, Steve Odland, and Tony Rodriguez of Nuveen, the second hour of Bloomberg Surveillance just around the corner.
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5: On the latest edition of the Wall Street Week podcast, the former finance ministers of Germany, the Netherlands, and Canada take us through their efforts to get government borrowing under control, why they believe they did the right thing, the necessary thing, even though it cost all of them their jobs.
6: I think what was the harder part is that we actually had to start to sort of socialize the idea again that we were going to have to cut our expenses. That was as if I was violating the church, the synagogue, and the mosque all in one. And there's a fabled expression I used at one stage where I told the audience, it was held against me very much, funnily enough, by the even more progressive parties, when I said, we have to accept that collectively, due to our current expenditure patterns, we'll collectively become a little bit poorer, meaning tighten our belts a little bit, preserve the space for those that are most needed, build and reinforce the social safety valves that we need for a certain part of our population, and then also be more frugal and more disciplined and more discerning in where we spend and what we spend it on. There's a cultural element. As you know, the Netherlands is a Calvinist country, so it likes to always consider, I'm a Catholic, but it's a Calvinist country in political culture as well as social culture. So frugality, stewardship, but also guarding what you have in order to be able to transmit it to future generations. But secondly, for me, it was common sense. You know, if it's your household budget too, you can't keep spending and be surprised you've got nothing left.
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4: This is Bloomberg Surveillance with Jonathan Farrow, Lisa Abramowitz, and Anne-Marie Hordern.
0: If you were looking to ease into September, it ain't happening. Live from New York City this morning, good morning for our audience worldwide. The second hour of Bloomberg Surveillance starts right now, and your price action of scores look like this. Equity futures on the S&P down by not even a tenth of 1%, down by 2 on the NASDAQ 100. Broadcom and earnings overnight, and a really strong guide, struggling and failing.

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1: On the latest edition of the Bloomberg Daybreak Europe podcast, our climate reporter Olivia Rudgaard on how more homeowners are making money buying power when prices are low, storing it and selling excess energy back to the grid when demand spikes.
2: Well, you need a few bits of equipment, bits of kit in your home. Most importantly, you need a battery, some form of energy storage so that you can buy that power at the cheaper rate and then sell it back when the grid really needs it, so at that more expensive rate. A lot of people who do this also have some form of their own power generation, so a solar panel, which is even better because that's free power. And the other thing that you need is a smart meter, which actually allows you to access those more volatile wholesale linked prices, which is historically is something that consumers have not been able to access.
1: So if you have all the pieces of kit, what's the potential? How much money can you make, or what's the risk involved?
2: Yeah, so some of the people we talk to are making a lot of money. So, you know, hundreds of pounds or hundreds of dollars a month. And, you know, don't forget as well that a lot of these people are also, that is offset against, say, the cost of their electric car. So they're not buying petrol separately. You know, they're actually making money and not having to buy petrol but separately, and that because they're using the really cheap electricity to power their car. The risk is that, you know, especially if you're kind of going it alone, and some of the people we talk to, they've set up their own systems to do this using AI, using chatbots.

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1: And the technology.
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3: From the Sky News Centre at midday, where we start with breaking news. A teenager's been sentenced to 4.5 years youth detention after stabbing his history teacher in the head in Pembrokeshire. The 16-year-old was convicted of wounding with intent after the attack in Milford Haven in February. Andy Burnham's hosting the French president in Downing Street as the UK strengthens a police presence on France's northern coastline to tackle migrant crossings. There's a focus on so-called mega dinghies, bigger boats carrying more people. Speaking before his first talks with the Prime Minister, Emmanuel Macron says they'll cover a lot of topics.
4: From defence and security to energy and economy, migration, etc. And as well to speak about our common commitments with Ukraine. And as well in our common view on the Middle East and the common initiative we took 1 year ago.
3: Meanwhile, the Conservative leaders warned conflict is coming as she announced the welfare cuts her party would pursue to pay for more defence spending. Kemi Badenoch claims £10 billion in savings would allow Britain to spend 3% of its economic output on the military by 2030. She told a news conference the Prime Minister can't wait until then.
5: Voters will get a chance to tell him what they think of getting poorer at the next election. But if there is an attack on a NATO country between now and then, the Prime Minister cannot defend us by capping bus fares.
3: Labour says the Tories hollowed out the armed forces while in government. Green Party leader Zach Polanski's announced he intends to run in an upcoming by-election in London. It follows Keir Starmer's resignation as an MP on Tuesday. There are now more than 500 cases of salmonella in the UK linked to imported eggs. Health authorities say the outbreak's connected to food outlets. And US political activist Gloria Steinem's died, aged 92. Her campaigns allowed women to apply for credit cards without a man's signature and be admitted to Ivy League universities that previously barred them. That's the latest.
6: 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On Merrin Talks Money, what Adam Smith, author of The Wealth of Nations, can teach investors about AI. On Zero, the Nepal disaster shows how mountains are becoming less stable. And on Emerging, with the AI revolution straining power grids, how can India meet rising energy demands? 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
9: Snapped a three-day losing run on the S&P 500 in yesterday's session, struggling to build on that gain yesterday with a move of just 0.1% on the S&P. Pretty much flat on the Nasdaq and the Russell so far, down by almost a tenth. Yahara went through the movers an hour ago. Broadcom with a pretty solid guide, Bramo, and yet just can't get any traction pre-market whatsoever.
10: Yeah, initially, their short-term guidance disappointed, so you saw shares plunge. Then Broadcom's leadership came out and said that AI chip sales will quadruple over the next 2 years. But then here's the rub, and is this a feature or a bug? This question of who their customers are. They really laid out that Anthropic and OpenAI will become their biggest customers, overtaking Google just in what you've seen in terms of sales there. So all of a sudden, Anthropic's IPO later this year becomes so much more important for Broadcom and potentially a liability if they're counting so much on companies that still have some question marks around them.
9: That IPO window reopening, we're looking for some big moves in the next month or so. So that's the story on the equity side. Here's the picture on the bond side. Yields this morning coming off year-to-date highs in the last 24 hours, down to 4.77 on 10s, 2s down to about 4.36 on 10s. In yesterday's session, we were looking at highs not seen since October 2023. And we saw the corrective action come from the Treasury at the time, Janet Yellen, helping to put a lid on things. We've seen a bit of that from this Treasury Secretary. Maybe you'll see more into the quarterly refunding announcement in a few months' time. But

0: 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Otherwise, work to do.
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11: The issue that we're facing now is that global refining capacity is basically being exhausted. We are running as much crude through refineries as we can get right now. We're seeing diesel prices approaching all-time highs, probably will hit all-time highs in the coming days. Gasoline prices are high. And I think we're at this point, you know, just over 2 months out from the election, from the midterm elections in November, where what's happening in the Strait probably won't, even if we had a complete cessation of hostilities, it will take some time for energy markets to normalize. And that goes for the Venezuela deal as well. I mean, nothing that's being done at that level is going to have an impact on the near term in terms of energy prices that consumers and firms are paying.
2: Well, Chris, I want to touch upon that. Well, Chevron CEO Mike Wirth, he said he sees a steadier oil market due to increased supplies from the Strait. But he did say there's also risk. And of course, we see that too. What was your take on his reaction?
11: Yeah. So I think we are seeing, again, we're seeing exports through the Persian Gulf increase. We're seeing that the U.S. and allies have figured out a way to shuttle oil from inside the Strait of Hormuz to outside the Strait of Hormuz and deliver that to the global market. But there are risks, of course. There's risks to that traffic if we continue to see, if we see an uptick of attacks on vessels. But I think, you know, we're dealing with a larger problem here.
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3: Live from New York City this morning. Good morning. Equity futures right now just about unchanged on the S&P. The S&P going nowhere. The Nasdaq slightly negative, down by a quarter of 1%. Big focus on the bond market. Yields just about unchanged so far this morning. Yields lower by almost a basis point. Your two-year at 4.36. Under surveillance this morning, cautious signals from the Federal Reserve.
0: We must be confident that underlying inflation is moving to our objective clearly and at sufficient speed. Otherwise, we have work to do.
1: I think we're a little on the accommodative side.
2: I think we need to put some restriction into policy, and so I believe it's time to act.
14: However, if inflation appears not to be moderating sufficiently, then I think we should act decisively to raise rates.
3: So here's the latest this morning. Fed officials striking a more hawkish tone, signaling rate hikes could be ahead. Markets now awaiting comments from Fed Governor Chris Waller in less than an hour's time. Tony Rodriguez of Nuveen writing, Governor Waller gave the clearest description last month of what he needs to see to justify keeping rates on hold. We believe next week's CPI report will be crucial. Tony joins us now for more. Tony, good morning.
15: Good morning.
3: What kind of number kills that hike next week?
15: I think just an at consensus number will. You know, we get like a 0.2 for sure, because Waller talked about seeing several months of inflation moving in the right direction. We saw 2 months of that. We think if you get a third, that kind of fulfills that, you know, requirement for him. And I think the whole thing with Warsh is talking about wanting to be sure it's going in the right direction, but at sufficient speed. So we haven't defined speed from Warsh, but we think another month will be crucial, because if you don't get another month of that, then clearly you're not going at sufficient speed. And so his hawkish comments from Jackson Hole, I think, then do shift the Fed. But Waller's kind of representative of the center, and I think for him and probably the broader center of the Fed, one reasonable at consensus or below print next Friday, I think we'll do the trick to be on hold in September.
3: You believe that Governor Waller's a better indicator of the center of the Fed than the Fed chair?
15: Absolutely. I think that the communication style that Warsh has brought is still being digested by the broader Fed, and the fact that his post-July commentary was in many ways reversed to Jackson Hole has led to Waller being more representative of stability across the center versus Warsh having shifted a bit more over the past two kind of high profile press conferences. So where does he really sit?
16: Tony, you are one of the most contrarian people that we've spoken to. You believe that there are going to be no rate hikes this year, one rate cut in 2027, and that fair value for 10-year yields is about 4%. We're currently closer to 5%. Does that mean that you are just loading up the truck?
15: No, you know, it's interesting. Loading up the truck, is the level is always 25 basis points above where the market is now, right? And then when you get there, it still stays 25 above. We think the market right now, we're fairly neutral on duration. We think fair value long run is 4%. But because we have these, you know, very high deficits, high levels of overall debt, pressure in the market from other supply coming, particularly hyperscalers, that long run equilibrium level of 4 equates to today's equilibrium for the next few quarters being closer to 4.5. So it's still lower than we are today. And that's largely based on our view that we will see some of this improvement on the inflation front. We're seeing that on the housing side. We think we'll continue to see it on the good side. The biggest kind of, you know, risk factor to that is really oil prices. At $90 where we are, we thought, if you asked us 3 months ago, that we'd be sitting in the 70s right now. So that 20%+, you know, higher level, that becomes to us the biggest risk to that inflation forecast.
16: If the Fed hikes rates this month indicates further hikes down the road, does that make you more confident about going into duration?
15: I think it does. I think it ends up flattening the curve. I think the long end gets a lot of support out of that, because I think there's enough underlying kind of softness, not weakness. We don't think there's any recession risk, but we do think we might grow closer to 2% rather than 3% over the next 12 months. You add in a couple of hikes from the Fed, all of a sudden there's some risk to being below that 2% level for us. And I think that does support the long end.
3: You reminded me of something Bob Michael said years ago to me, which is don't get greedy, lock it in. It's always 25 basis points away, isn't it? 25, 50 basis points away. Not a buy here, but if we get to 5%, it's only 20 basis points away now. Exactly. On a 10-year yield.
15: Yeah, and you know, you're talking about yields not only here, but of course globally, right? Japan, UK, you name it, we're 20, 30-year highs. They do become attractive levels. The real yields are actually also quite high and pretty attractive. The fact, though, that the equity market is being driven by this, you know, generational AI investment and opportunity, I think, is part of why the, you know, decades of levels of high yields that we're sitting at aren't maybe quite as attractive as they are to the typical asset allocator. They're competing with a very high growth.
3: The risk appetite is buoyant elsewhere. Is that ultimately what you're saying?
15: What's that?
3: The risk appetite is so buoyant elsewhere, people aren't interested in bonds.
15: Exactly. And I think that's starting to change, though, because, again, you start to see some. Right now, earnings were fantastic in the quarter. We would need to see a just average earnings quarter instead of these 20% earnings quarters for selling, I think, the risk appetite to shift back to where, hey, I think 5% is attractive. You know, right now people are looking at 20% returns in equities and saying, yes, fixed income yields are nice, and we're no longer reducing our exposure there. There is flow coming in.
3: Yep.
15: But for it to become a replacement for the equity trade, I think it needs to come from the equity side having less upside.
3: Tony, it's good to see you. Thank you, buddy. Smart thoughts, as always. Tony Rodriguez there of Nuveen. And also, the debt market's been funding some of the equity gains as well with the CapEx build-out.
16: Yeah, yields are nice. Some classic imagery, but not necessarily really signaling a buy signal just yet.
3: Classic imagery. Yields at 5%.
16: Yeah, it's going back to another time.
3: Back to the old days. Good times, brother.
16: Thanks.
3: Coming up, Austin Kwan of Wells Fargo, Frank Lee of HSBC, Michelle Maher of MasterCard, and Abby Yoda of JP Morgan Private Bank.
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23: We had earnings growth this year that you expect coming out of recession, and that step change down to sort of a low teens earnings growth. How do markets, you know, wrap their arms around that after, you know, just so many blowout quarters? So I think it's going to be a grind the next few months and, you know, looking into next year. And again, it's got to be earnings driven versus sort of multiple expansion.
24: What do you make of the AI story right now? I mean, we heard from Jensen Huang this week speaking to Bloomberg. Now there's this Hugging Face deal. What would you think of that kind of deal? Is this a new step by NVIDIA?
23: I think we got to think about the AI in sort of phases and where the demand is coming from, right? A lot of the compute demand was coming from training previously. Now it's coming from inference. If you look at sort of what Dell said yesterday, they made some very important points. They said that inference tokens are going to grow by 87 times through 2030. They said that enterprise agentic workloads are going to be the largest workloads into 2028. So this adaption, I think, of agentic AI is driving sort of new trends in the types of compute, the types of equipment that are needed. So I think that, you know, we're in a structural bull market for compute demand, and we're only seeing, you know, indicators that it's continuing and growing stronger.
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16: Earnings have been the primary driver of the market.
23: It's really not a multiple expansion story, it's an earnings story.
37: The overall market is cheaper, and the tech in particular is cheaper.
38: This is a massive build-out. It's faster, bigger than what we've seen before.
39: Constraints are not always a bad thing.
12: This is Bloomberg Surveillance with Jonathan Farrow, Lisa Abramowitz, and Anne-Marie Hordern.
0: Live from New York City this morning. Good morning, good morning. For our audience worldwide, the third hour of Bloomberg Surveillance starts right now, and your price action of scores look like this. Equity futures pretty much unchanged so far on the S&P 500. On the NASDAQ, we're negative by about a quarter of 1%. In the bond market, 2s, 10s and 30s. Largely going nowhere so far this morning. Yields slightly lower at the long end, down to, let's call it 525. And on 2s, let's call it 436. Heading into this, you'll notice a lot of Fed speak in the next 24 hours. It's the last pieces of Fed speak going into the blackout period ahead of the September policy meeting. You'll hear from Hammack later on this afternoon, likewise from Goolsbee, but this man right here is the main event for the next hour. 8:30 Eastern Time, Governor Chris Waller comments just moments away.
16: So Goolsbee's on the fence. Hammack is a

0: decision in a few weeks' time. For the governor, you're looking for that traditional forward guidance. This is the data we get in the next week. Payrolls tomorrow, CPI on Friday. You just want to know what kind of threshold, how high is the hurdle, what kind of data leads to a hike, what kind of data leads to a halt. And he's the kind of guy that at the moment is willing to supply that. In addition to that, you've got a guest in Tony Rodriguez, who was on the programme just moments ago, suggesting that he is a greater indicator of the centre of the committee than the Fed chair himself.
1: Right now, the Fed chair sort of doesn't seem to have found his place in terms of where he fits into the committee, and people are going back to what's known, which is that Chris Waller has really seemed to have the closest eye on what exactly was going to happen. Look, we're going to get jobs number tomorrow, and really it's hard to know what the number represents when we don't know what the break-even rate is. That's why you're looking at the actual unemployment rate. If it ticks up, does that potentially remove a rate hike? And then the second thing is really wage increases. How much do we see that continue to perpetuate the idea that this economy is strong enough to absorb higher oil prices and higher prices just more broadly?
0: Nita Richardson of ADP on the program earlier this morning saying, I think really well, the bridge between the labor market and inflation is wages. Just how tight is that labor market? We're looking for unemployment tomorrow morning to come at a 4.1%. We're looking for payrolls growth around 55K. That's the median estimate at the moment in our survey. The other inflationary input into this conversation, the moves in crude, we're getting closer and closer to triple digits. 4 days of gains now, move of something like 9%, up another 2 percentage points on WTI, up by 1.6 on Brent, 96, 97 now this morning.
1: Yeah, we've talked a lot this morning about how diesel prices in the United States are at the highest level going back to 2022. This is the most direct input into consumer product prices. Again, this comes at a time where in the Beige Book and other places you're seeing how much high prices are crimping business appetite to really keep expanding and to grow their businesses. It is a difficult moment for central banks because this is not high enough to curtail growth, but it is high enough to create inflation, and that is what you're seeing continue this morning.
0: An interesting 60 minutes coming up then, some economic data and some Fed speak. Coming up, we'll catch up with Usun Kwan of Wells Fargo and why he's turning more cautious on equities, frankly, of HSBC, as Broadcom fails to ignite a rally in chips. Amit Sharma of MasterCard reacting to jobless claims 26 minutes away. We begin this hour with stocks looking to extend gains after snapping a three-day slide. Usun Kwan of Wells Fargo writing, we're turning cautious. We see a risk that the AI capex cycle will enter its late stage in 27 unless the economy accelerates enough to warrant further investments. Usun joins us now for more. Usun, good morning.
2: Good morning.
0: The constraints on this build-out, capital, the economy, just build that out just a little bit more.
2: Yeah, so I think the biggest constraints on how big AI could potentially get are the economy and the credit availability. And we did an interesting analysis looking at how big AI has to get in order to justify all the capex that has been spent and the capex trajectory going forward. And we estimate that the AI industry overall will have to generate about $1.4 trillion in gross output by 2028. And that's about 50% of the current information sector's entire gross output. And the information sector is basically TMT excluding semis and hardware. So that's a pretty sizable number, and we could potentially get there by 28, but what if you do another $1 trillion in capex in 28? That number goes to $2.2 trillion, and that's over 70% of the entire information sector. So I think there's a disconnect between what tech people are seeing, who are so used to seeing 50% EPS growth every year, versus the size of the economy and the macro view.
0: Can we unpack that and just play with capital availability just a little bit more? A headline crossed just moments ago from NVIDIA. They're buying Hugging Face for $12.93 billion. This was widely expected by market participants. It's been confirmed just moments ago. NVIDIA has shown an increased willingness to flex its balance sheet. And in many ways, you've seen NVIDIA step into the market and look to anchor borrowing costs for smaller companies as well. Mm. We've seen similar moves from other chip companies who have used their balance sheet almost as an investment-grade wrapper for deals to build out the AI ecosystem and build data centers and the like. How are you thinking about credit availability, the sources of capital, and where the constraints are coming from? And do you see any constraints in the here and now, never mind on the horizon?
2: Yeah, I mean, the constraint is really the overall economy, the size of the economy, but also, you know, semis, they are essentially getting money from all the hyperscalers, right? And it's really the hyperscalers who are going to be responsible to raise enough capital to invest in capex. And our concern is that the economy is the constraining factor, meaning, is economy really big enough to to justify all the CapEx investments that are being made. So if you look at information equipment, information processing equipment, so basically semis and hardware, that currently represents about 3%

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1: On the latest edition of the Bloomberg Intelligence Podcast, a conversation with Woojin Ho, our senior hardware and networking analyst on Dell's earnings.
2: I think there's actually a lot of breadth in Dell's numbers, right? I know the AI server numbers get a lot of headline, but you know, 11 billion of, or 14 billion of that upside came from AI servers. So 11 billion had to come from somewhere else, right? So the traditional server numbers, as well as storage, is carrying that addition, increment 11 billion in the server in the outlook, and that's coming at a better profit margin too.
3: $25 billion up on their revenue forecast. Just to give people a sense of context, they have $150 billion of revenue. I don't think I've seen that type of raise as a percentage of revenue. I mean, that doesn't happen very often. Who do they got back there forecasting the revenue?
2: Look, you're guiding a little bit conservatively, Paul, but there's a couple of components that's really driving the memory, the guidance as well. Strong, you know, resilient, strong volumes, of course, right? But they're also catching the memory inflation and passing it through to their customers. So when, you know, we've been talking about memory quite a bit at BI, and if you're getting like 200 to 300% memory inflation and you're passing it through your customers, you're catching a little bit of that on the guidance.
1: I'm curious how bullish they sounded, even as you said that they're being conservative in their outlook.
2: I'm telling you, Scarlett, these guys sounded very bullish, right? And I think the large size and scale matters here.
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4: After this earnings season, it's all about the macro. The 10-year is kind of, you know, playing with all of us because it's staying around this 480 level, which is an important technical level. And if we started to move more abruptly above there, then I think that's a, you know, that's a risk. It is all about rates in the short term.
5: That was Keith Lerner of Truist. Everybody turning just increasingly, incrementally, just a little bit more cautious. We heard that from Osun Kwon of Wells Fargo just moments ago. Osun pointing out that AI demand will continue to accelerate, but the economy and capital will be the constraint. The strategist community has not been overly bullish this year. At the very beginning of the year, the year-end median price target on the S&P was 7,500 at the start of the year. That's crept higher to about 79. So not much upside from here into year-end.
6: There are a couple of issues, but the main one is the competition for capital, which just is the main feature of 2026 that is infecting yields, is infecting prices, and really is driven in large part by the artificial intelligence sphere.
5: Futures this morning just about unchanged. NASDAQ futures negative by 0.2%. Focus on the bond market, 2s, 10s, and 30s. There will be a bigger focus on the bond market in about 15 minutes' time. We'll get some data, jobless claims, you'll get some comments. Governor Chris Wallace.

0: how your business day ends often depends on how it begins. 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
2: From the Sky News Centre at 1, French President Emmanuel Macron's in Downing Street to discuss topics such as migration and defence. It's after an announcement to bring in an additional 45 British officers to patrol northern French beaches to help crack down on small boat crossings. Immigration Minister Anna Turley insists it'll add to existing measures.
3: We've got the videos of French intercepting those boats at great risk to their own lives as well. So that activity

0: is happening. We've stopped 48,000 crossings because the French are physically intervening as well as intervening down the track. But it's part of a broader process down the track, and that's why we've given them the extra officers.
1: A man's admitted causing the death of 12-year-old Keaton Slater in a hit-and-run in Coventry in June 2024. Dollards Alexanders, who's 23, fled to Latvia after the crash but was extradited to the UK last month. A 16-year-old schoolboy has been sentenced to 4.5 years youth detention for stabbing his teacher in the head in Pembrokeshire. He was found guilty of wounding with intent after being acquitted by a jury of attempted murder. Zach Polanski is looking to become an MP by standing in the by-election to replace Sir Keir Starmer in the House of Commons. The Green Party leader, who currently sits in the London Assembly, is hoping to be its candidate in Holborn and St Pancras. Pollster Joe Twyman thinks it's a risk.
2: This is a strong Labour seat, and while, yes, the local elections did show a smaller gap between Greens and Labour, that, of course, was when the Labour Party were less popular than they are now, under Keir Starmer, who, of course, has now resigned.
1: More than 500 salmonella cases in the UK have been linked to imported eggs. Health officials say the risk remains low, but vulnerable people are being urged to avoid those that are raw or lightly cooked and non-British. And the hit internet series Chicken Shop Date is coming to an end. The show sees host Amelia de Moldenberg interview celebrities in local takeaways. That's the latest.
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11: Comments from Governor Chris Waller just seconds away. Equity futures into that just about unchanged on the S&P 500. We'll get a sprinkle of data as well with jobless claims. In the bond market, 2s, 10s and 30s heading into that. Very close to the highs of the year. Very close to the highs we've not seen since October 2023 on 10s. Retreating from those levels yesterday and again this morning. Down a basis point on 10s to 476. On 2s this morning, just short of 440 at 436. With those comments, Mike McKee has more. Hey, Mike.
12: Good morning, John. I can't remember a time when a Fed official pointed to one set of data to make a decision, but Chris Waller is doing that this morning. He is speaking at a Reuters event, and he says that my decision on the appropriate stance of policy will be heavily influenced by what we learn about August inflation. If there's continued progress toward our 2% goal, then I am willing to support holding the policy rate at its current level. But if inflation comes in hot, I would consider a rate hike. I judge that policy is currently only slightly restricting aggregate demand, and it may not take much acceleration in inflation to nudge me into supporting tighter policy. So the dates to remember: Thursday, Friday, Thursday PPI, Friday next week CPI, and then they go to into their meeting on Wednesday the 16th, and that is going to be all about those inflation numbers. Waller, in his speech, says the labor market not really an issue. He'll watch what happens tomorrow, but he doesn't think it's going to be a problem. And the latest data suggests the same. Initial jobless claims are out now. 206,000, up from a 204,000 a week ago. So essentially, we're staying unchanged there. And we have the trade balance. Trade balance comes in higher than last month, which was $71.2 billion. It is now $88.6 billion. A little bit less than anticipated, but still a drag on growth. Imports were up 2.8% and exports down 2.1%. So the the economy hasn't changed a whole lot, but this is the second in so many days the Fed official to say that if we get a bad inflation number, they're going to vote for higher rates. Michael Barr yesterday, and now

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6: Well, you need a few bits of equipment, bits of kit in your home. Most importantly, you need a battery, some form of energy storage so that you can buy that power at the cheaper rate and then sell it back when the grid really needs it, so at that more expensive rate. A lot of people who do this also have some form of their own power generation, so a solar panel, which is even better because that's free power. And the other thing that you need is a

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2: We had earnings growth this year that you expect coming out of recession, and that step change down to sort of a low teens earnings growth. How do markets, you know, wrap their arms around that after, you know, just so many blowout quarters? So I think it's going to be a grind the next few months and, you know, looking into next year. And again, it's got to be earnings driven versus sort of multiple expansion.
3: What do you make of the AI story right now? I mean, we heard from Jensen Huang this week speaking to Bloomberg. Now there's this Hugging Face deal. What would you think of that kind of deal? As is this a new step by Nvidia?
2: I think we are. We got to think about the AI in sort of phases and where the demand is coming from, right? A lot of the compute demand was coming from training previously. Now it's coming from inference. If you look at sort of what Dell said yesterday, they made some very important points. They said that inference tokens are going to grow by 87 times through 2030. They said that enterprise agentic workloads are going to be the largest workloads into 2028. So this adaption, I think, of agentic AI is driving sort of new trends in the types of compute, the types of equipment that are needed. So I think that, you know, we're in a structural bull market for compute demand, and we're only seeing, you know, indicators that it's continuing and growing stronger.
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8: A less hawkish than feared Governor Waller ignites a rally across bonds and stocks. 30 minutes until the start of your trade. I'm Danny Berger.
9: And I'm Isabel Lee. Bloomberg Open Interest starts right now.
8: Coming up, it's official. Nvidia buying Hugging Face in another massive AI deal.
9: And no end in sight for the U.S.-Iran conflict. Fresh clashes fueling fears of a prolonged fight.
8: And another rush for the exits at Blackstone's private credit fund for retail investors, forcing it to cap redemptions once again.
9: Danny, there's a lot to look out for this morning, but we have to talk about Broadcom, because when the sixth largest company in the U.S. posts some 200% plus sales profit and markets barely react, as you can see, stock down in pre-market 3.3%, there's something kind of interesting happening. Again, they posted strong quarter and a bullish outlook fueled by booming AI demand. But even those expectations really wasn't enough to really impress investors.
8: It's defying the rest of enthusiasm in today's market, and it's very clear that that is being driven by yields, which in turn are being driven by Governor Waller. We heard from him about 30 minutes ago. He's currently speaking right now, saying that the current rate setting could get us back to 2% inflation, saying that he doesn't want to raise rates into disinflation. And if disinflation continues, he'd be inclined to support holding. He says, though, if the data comes in hot, he could tip over into the hike camp. That puts tomorrow's CPI data all the more important. Look at the rally we are getting across the curve, down by 5.5 basis points just about for your two-year yield. We're at 431, and in turn, Isabel, stocks are rallying and tech, except for Broadcom, doing a lot better in the pre-market.
9: A lot better indeed. And now let's go to the big deal of the morning. Nvidia buying software and robotics firm Hugging Face in a nearly $13 billion deal. This is Nvidia's largest acquisition to date and will give the company more exposure to the software side of the AI ecosystem. Let's bring in Bloomberg Equities reporter Carmen Reinicke for more. Carmen, thank you for joining us. So, interesting why the stock is popping. We've reported about this a few days back, and so the market already knows it, but you're still seeing some optimism there.
10: We are. I mean, yeah, so the stock is up
7: in the pre-market, I was just looking, you know, nearly 1%. And that's pretty significant. We have to remember, NVIDIA is the largest company in the world. This is a huge amount of money that's moving on this stock. And I think that it's just

0: yields start to rally too. So that's having a big impact here. We also got Broadcom earnings. Isabel was talking about it. Yes. How much of this is a disappointing forecast versus concentration risk? Because it seems like they're really starting to rely a lot on Anthropic and OpenAI for their earnings.
1: You know, I think the communication here and actually the order even of events of them giving information to the market is really important, because the knee-jerk reaction of the stock was down on that fourth quarter revenue outlook, that slight miss, right? And then when Hock Tan later gave this really bullish guidance, it rallied back up, but we're seeing it sort of dwindle down now in the pre-market again. So I think that what investors are really looking for was just more confidence around some of these concerns, right? Coming into this report, you know, there were all these things that they wanted to hear about. The, like, circular financing, was the revenue outlook going to be good? How are they stacking up with their AI chip sales with increased competition? And even though there was so much good stuff in this report, it just didn't quite hit in the right order of events. And it's interesting because 1 week earlier, we saw kind of the opposite reaction with NVIDIA. So I think, you know, bulls here are still have a lot to be happy about, but obviously bears are having their day as well.
0: Carmen, thank you so much for joining. Great to get your thoughts this morning. That is Bloomberg's Carmen Reinicke. In other tech news, we also got Snowflake earnings. That gets a big boost, up 23% in the pre-market, a strong quarter, an upbeat outlook with AI helping drive demand for its cloud data products. Analysts also noted demand for its AI-assisted coding tools. Let's bring in Bloomberg's Ryan Vlastelica in Chicago. Ryan, all we need to do is think about earlier this year when so many software companies like Snowflake seemed like they were left for dead. Just to what extent is Snowflake now capitalizing off of AI?
2: It really seems like they're going to be one of the big AI beneficiaries within software. Now, I think people already had something of this view surrounding Snowflake and other sort of consumption-based names, but last night's results really kind of confirmed that it is seeing some pretty strong growth tailwinds from AI. It's seeing strong adoption of its AI products, and that is really leading to this robust outlook. And I think because so many software stocks, like you said, got really beaten up earlier this year, people see a lot of room for them to continue moving higher, especially if they're able to show that AI is going to be a long-term tailwind for them and something that's going to keep fueling their growth outlook.
3: Talk to us about the divergence. Is this the time for software to shine? Because the growth is just double digits compared to Broadcom's triple digits. And yet you see the stock here popping more than 20%, Ryan.
2: Yeah, well, I think, like you said, there was a lot of negative sentiment surrounding a lot of software stocks. It's been sort of the case all year, but we are seeing more of these companies. We recently had Salesforce, and earlier this earnings season, we had Microsoft. A lot of these major bellwether software names are coming out with pretty positive results, pretty positive growth forecasts. And because so many of them got hit so hard, a lot of them are trading at pretty depressed multiples relative to their history. So certainly it does seem like people say, you know, chips have done extremely well this year, software much more mixed. Maybe this is an opportunity, especially if they're showing better fundamentals, to be rotating back into software.
0: Hey, Ryan, what's going on with HPE this morning? It's down 6%, even with an earnings that topped expectations.
2: Right. So this is another stock. It's done extremely well this year. Very strong demand for servers. It does have the unfortunate case of coming in the wake of Dell, which gave a very strong, robust blowout forecast just a couple of days ago. People said it looked a little bit underwhelming relative to that and relative to how much has moved up this year. But this is a case where people say nothing really looks bad in this report. It's just maybe underwhelming relative to how much expectations have been moving up.
3: Ryan, we really appreciate it. Thank you for joining us from Chicago, Bloomberg's Ryan Vlastelica. And don't miss the CEOs of Snowflake and HP today, of course, on Bloomberg Tech. Turning to geopolitics, U.S. and Iran have intensified tit-for-tat military strikes as the White House struggles to end the six-month conflict. Republican Representative Pat Hardigan saying, quote, very clearly military, we are stalled. Joining us now is Bloomberg White House correspondent Jeff Mason. Jeff, great to see you in person.
4: You too.
3: Thank you for joining our program. So then, where do we go from here if negotiations are stalled? It seems like it's a cycle. There will be a negotiation, it'll be stalled, people will talk, and then it's just a doom loop.
4: Yeah, I think it's just been a hurry up and wait situation with this war for some time now. I mean, the representative saying we're stalled, that quote certainly could have applied for several weeks now, because there haven't been meaningful talks between the two sides in a while. The president even downplaying the need for a deal. He said recently in an interview that he didn't need a signed piece of paper. And I think that's part of his strategy to downplay expectations of getting an actual peace deal before the midterm elections.
0: I I mean, he must be, again, acutely aware of that very last fact that you said. He's said he's about to hit the campaign trail himself. Does that sort of hamper his ability to be aggressive with Iran? I mean, there must be some element of that where he wants to back off, knowing how this

0: accept that collectively, due to our current expenditure patterns, we'll collectively become a little bit poorer, meaning tighten our belts a little bit, preserve the space for those that are most needed, build and reinforce the social safety valves that we need for a certain part of our population, and then also be more frugal and more disciplined and more discerning in where we spend and what we spend it on. There's a cultural element. As you know, the Netherlands is a Calvinist country, so it likes to always consider, I'm a Catholic, but it's a Calvinist country in political culture as well as social culture. So frugality, stewardship, but also guarding what you have in order to be able to transmit it to future generations. But secondly, for me, it was common sense. You know, if it's your household budget too, you can't keep spending and be surprised you've got nothing left.
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4: Blackstone is limiting redemptions from its flagship private credit fund, capping withdrawals from BCRED to 5% after investors tried to pull 10% of shares. Joining us now is Bloomberg Sweta Gopinath. Sweta, so good to see you. Look, this is maybe something we'd kind of expected. The idea that redemptions would hold up for quarters to come was something that had been floated about sort of in the private credit fears to start this year. But what exactly are we seeing happen at Blackstone now?
5: Yeah, I think there's a really interesting dichotomy almost in private credit markets right now, where private credit funds are actually performing really well. If you look at the return profile of these funds, they actually do hold up well. But investors just can't seem to shake fears around AI disruption and its potential sort of long-lasting impact on credit markets and the credit cycle. I think it's also worth noting that the way these structures have historically been marketed to investors as semi-liquid structures, that may be the root cause of the problem, so to say, because there seems to be a fundamental misunderstanding about just how liquid these structures are, especially for ordinary retail investors who can get access to BDCs.
6: That's a great point that you bring. I think the misunderstanding is what is at the heart of this topic. And we also have Blackstone saying that repayments and inflows exceeded repurchases. But then, Sweta, can Blackstone attract enough money to maybe offset the persistent outflows we're seeing?
5: Yes, I don't think there are any fears about inflows, at least not so far. And we have to understand that these gates are really a fundamental structural feature of these structures, right? They are put in place to protect the investors that remain in the funds. If you sort of, you cannot protect investors who want to stay invested without actually gating outflows. I mean, removing gates would be far worse and would have a more catastrophic impact on the wider market.
6: And so far, this redemption story hasn't really turned into a broader credit loss story. But then what should we be on the lookout for with regards to the next shoe to drop? Is it the non-accruals? Is it like markdown, software exposure, anything on your radar?
5: Yeah, markdowns and software exposure, I think those are the two big topics. I think a lot of private capital firms have been at pains to show that their software exposure is in sort of, you know, in the single digits even in some cases, or in the low teens, and that they aren't overexposed to the sector. That's an argument they've been trying to make to investors for much of the year. Let's see how much of that actually holds and how much of that actually carries forward to how investors understand the market.
4: So you've been busy this morning. You're also reporting on the latest moves from Elliott. Deutsche Telekom and T-Mobile, they had been, at least Deutsche Telekom had been positioning in order to merge its American arm, again, T-Mobile. Elliott management hitting out saying that they don't agree with that strategy. What exactly is Elliott doing and saying?
5: Yeah, Elliott really doesn't want to see this merger that we were very excited about for deal watchers like us, M&A reporters especially. This is a very exciting transaction, a potential combination of Deutsche

0: skepticism in the markets today. But of course, watching flows, watching the behavior into some of these leveraged ETFs, watching, I guess, the asset allocation that people have. And when it comes to asset allocation, one thing that is, I think, a bit of a safeguard for markets is the retirement space, that the perennial monthly bid, the managed accounts that keep very diversified portfolios. So I think there is actually a bit more balance in investor behavior than sometimes we think.
1: Hey, Marta, we're going to have to leave it there. Always a joy to have you on. Thank you so much for joining. That's Empower's Marta Norton. Let's get a check on your equity markets. About 8 minutes into your trading day this morning, a rally on our hands, up 0.6%. The breadth, very strong, something you don't see every day. Nearly 400 stocks are moving to the upside, and big tech having an excellent day. Yields, again, these are longer duration plays. Yields certainly helping them out. Microsoft, Nvidia, Meta, Tesla, Alphabet, all the top gainers in terms of points added. In fact, Microsoft on its own is adding 11.6 points to the S&P 500. So it's a who's who of big tech on the gainer column. It's a bad day, though, for chips. It's this dichotomy we keep seeing between some days chips do well, and when they're not doing well, the big tech hyperscalers do well. Broadcom having a rough go of it, down 5% after their earnings. That saw a disappointing forecast for next year and some concentration risk on who their customers are starting to sort of bubble up. That means most of the sectors are in the green. The only two ones that aren't playing along are staples and infotech, but communications at the top with those hyperscalers, a lot of them living in that column. Isabel.
2: It's really the divergence that encapsulates the AI trade right now, Danny. I mean, we're seeing the chip rally and memory plays like Micron pausing, but then you're seeing also software back on. So really interesting to see all of those play out. Coming up, we have Broadcom revenue, speaking of Broadcom, expecting to double to $230 billion in 2028. But you see the stock there down by nearly 4%, and we explain why that's still not big enough to excite investors. This is Bloomberg Open Interest.
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7: The issue that we're facing now is that global refining capacity is basically being exhausted. We are running as much crude through refineries as we can get right now. We're seeing diesel prices approaching all-time highs, probably will hit all-time highs in the coming days. Gasoline prices are high. And I think we're at this point, you know, just over 2 months out from the election, from the midterm elections in November, where what's happening in the Strait probably won't, even if we had a complete cessation of hostilities, it will take some time for energy markets to normalize. And that goes for the Venezuela deal as well. I mean, nothing that's being done at that level is going to have an impact on the near term in terms of energy prices that consumers and firms are paying.
8: Well, Chris, I want to touch upon that. Well, Chevron CEO Mike Wirth, he said he sees a steadier oil market due to increased supplies from the Strait. But he did say there's also risk. And of course, we see that too. What was your take on his reaction?
7: Yeah. So I think we are seeing, again, we're seeing exports through the Persian Gulf increase. We're seeing that the U.S. and allies have figured out a way to shuttle oil from inside the Strait of Hormuz to outside the Strait of Hormuz and deliver that to the global market. But there are risks, of course. There's risks to that traffic if we continue to see, if we see an uptick of attacks on vessels. But I think, you know, we're dealing with a larger problem here.
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0: a lot of concern there about when oil prices might come down again. That then impacts gas prices in the U.S., which puts pressure on U.S. pocketbooks going into the election. So a real sort of spin cycle there that's putting some pressure on the Republicans.
1: And Nick, I mean, that was a clear reason, or it is a clear reason, why maybe this president doesn't want to resume to something that looks like all-out war. But what about the state of munitions? First of all, how did we even get in a position, the United States, where munitions were so low, and how does that impact what's occurring in Iran right now?
0: Well, you know, it impacts it a great deal, because there's only so much the U.S. can do in terms of, you know, if it gets into a really much more expanded war. I mean, the U.S. has plenty of munitions, as far as we know, for dumb bombs, you know, gravity bombs, bombs dropped from planes, things like that. But when you start to get into those much more expensive, longer range munitions, and then also it's really a question of defense. So if the U.S. ticks up, you can be sure that Iran will also respond and continue and ramp up targeting of U.S. bases. And missile defense is really the sore spot there. Patriot missiles that can knock down the incoming Iranian missiles are very expensive and take a long time. So that's not just something you can ramp up on a dime. So that is definitely weighing on the administration's strategy. And then you just look more broadly, it's sort of to having to reorient assets from its focus on Asia and elsewhere. So we have a lot of indications that this is really scrambling their own forecasts and rearranging their plans for more broadly the U.S. strategy.
1: Nick, really appreciate it. That is Bloomberg's Nick Wadhams in Washington. Coming up on the show, a data center revolt in Virginia is now a blueprint for community backlash. We're going to discuss the latest big take next. And happening right now in Dublin, Bloomberg holding an exclusive conversation and event with Ireland's Prime Minister. You can watch that live. Go on your terminal is where you want to head. This is Open Interest.
2: Well, we've allocated $1 billion of that $2 billion to specific projects, covering everything from infrastructure to climate and biodiversity issues to active travel, greenways, and so on.
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4: On the latest edition of the Bloomberg Daybreak Europe podcast, our climate reporter Olivia Rudgard on how more homeowners are making money buying power when prices are low, storing it, and selling excess energy back to the grid when demand spikes.
6: Well, you need a few bits of equipment, bits of kit in your home. Most importantly, you need a battery, some form of energy storage, so that you can buy that power at the cheaper rate and then sell it back when the grid really needs it, so at that more expensive rate. A lot of people who do this also have some form of their own power generation, so a solar panel, which is even better because that's free power. And the other thing that you need is a smart meter, which actually allows you to access those more volatile wholesale linked prices, which is historically is something that consumers have not been able to access.
4: So if you have all the pieces of kit, what's the potential? How much money can you make, or what's the risk involved?
6: Yeah, so some of the people we talk to are making a lot of money. So, you know, hundreds of pounds or hundreds of dollars a month. And, you know, don't forget as well that a lot of these people are also, that is offset against, say, the cost of their electric car. So they're not buying petrol separately. You know, they're actually making money and not having to buy petrol separately, and that because they're using this really cheap electricity to power their car. The risk is that, you know, especially if you're kind of going it alone, and some of the people we talk to, they've set up their own systems to do this using AI, using chatbots. If the chatbot errs, as we know that they can, you can end up buying power at quite a high price and paying more than you really need to. Some of the utilities that offer these types of services do cap that price, though, at the moment. So Octopus Energy, their agile tariff, which is one of the tariffs that allows you to do this.
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7: If your community embraces data centers,
8: yep,
7: you're going to have great economics. You'll have more power will be built, and the price of power in your community will go down. Mm-hmm. And you'll have the economic power of they're paying taxes, and they're making your community better. So if your community doesn't embrace a data center, some other community will.
1: U.S. Commerce Secretary Howard Lutnick speaking with Bloomberg yesterday. His comments coming as community backlash grows over AI data centers. Our latest big take examines how organized opposition in Virginia toppled an $100 billion project bankrolled by two of the world's biggest private capital companies. Joining us now is Bloomberg senior reporter Don Lim, who wrote the big take. Don, great to see you. This is such a good story because the narrative encapsulates so well what is happening throughout America. You concentrate in Northern Virginia, where I'm from, Prince William County, something that started as a grassroots movement. What exactly happened, and how did that grassroots movement evolve into something that could push back against these big industry players?
9: Right. So I thank you for having me. So I moved to Northern Virginia late last year to cover the data center boom. What happened in Prince William County is incredibly complex. It started off when landowners banded together. They decided their reality had changed. The area was no longer rural, and they wanted to sell. QTS and Compass, developers backed by some of the world's largest private capital companies, Blackstone and Brookfield, came in, promised life-altering fortunes in hopes of building one of the world's largest data center campuses. So we're talking about a campus the scale of up to 37 buildings, twice the size of New York Central Park. After they promised landowners life-altering fortunes, they sparked a land rush and a backlash to match its scale.
10: Talk to us more about that backlash, because AI's bottleneck is no longer just about chips or electricity. It's also seemingly looking like it's also about social acceptance. And you wrote about how this community and how they pushed back. Tell us about the biggest lessons learned there.
9: So the opposition wrote a definitive playbook for how to topple some of these data centers. They stormed a 27-hour public hearing. They launched two lawsuits, and they launched waves of public campaigns to pressure local officials to harden their stance against data centers. It took a combination of a legal strategy that basically dragged out the development timeline, and a political strategy in which they put more pressure on officials. Eventually, what happened was the project got toppled. QTS, the county pulled out, deciding that it could no longer fight the lawsuits in the face of significant pressure. This left a narrow path to legal victory for QTS and Compass. Compass pulled out. They didn't want to leave landowners waiting for a payday after 5 years and left with such uncertainty. And QTS then, left on its own, decided to pull out.
1: Hey, Don, again, such good reporting. I recommend everyone go read it. NI Big Take is where you can find that on your terminal. That is Bloomberg's Don Lim on the AI data center backlash. Isabel, what you looking at?
10: Danny, now to high interest, a look at what's making headlines around the world. So Blackstone is once again limiting withdrawals from its private credit fund, BCRED. Investors asked to pull 10% of their money, but the fund is only allowing 5% out this quarter. It's the latest sign that investors are still looking for more liquidity from private credit. And of course, the yen is surging as traders brace for possible intervention from Japan in a potentially aggressive Bank of Japan rate hike. Markets now nearly fully pricing in a quarter point hike this month, while stronger rhetoric from Japan's top currency official is adding to speculation that authorities could step in again. And feminist icon Gloria Steinem has died at 92. She was the leading voice of the women's movement for over 60 years. Steinem co-founded Miss Magazine and fought for abortion rights, the Equal Rights Amendment, and economic equality. Her foundation says she died peacefully at her New York City home.
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2: We're really not getting that message from credit markets, Tom. You know, if you look at inflation expectations, even with energy prices running back up towards the highs of the year, you know, we're seeing inflation expectations at the 5 and 10 year horizons just sitting there, just above 2, consistent with price stability. And futures markets are only pricing in a few rate hikes from here. And that's not indicative of the Fed being way off sides, for example, like it was coming into 2022, when the break-even markets on a forward-looking basis were running away from the Fed. Nominal growth was running away from the Fed. We were in a huge V-shaped recovery, and the Fed was, you know, lock, stock, and barrel focused on the previous business cycle, which was utterly irrelevant. That's not taking shape today.
3: What did you make, Michael, from Fed Chairman Warsh's comments and performance at Jackson Hole last week?
2: Well, Paul, you probably also noticed that he started his talk with an analogy about taking hikes with different monetary luminaries. There was a Donald Cohen hike, which was a, you know, one that would, you know, potentially take you to the brink of death. And then the Bernanke hike, which was much more leisurely. I mean, you know, markets, you didn't, you know, the subtlety wasn't lost on the market. And so you had those Fed tightening expectations push back up over 50%.
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4: Almost an hour into your trading day, equities continue to post gains. We are up by nearly 0.5% for the S&P. We are there for the Nasdaq, second straight day of gains, aided by what's happening in the bond market this morning. 10-year yields, those are down about 2 basis points, doing a round trip, at least the front end doing a round trip to where we were pre-Jackson Hole off the back of Waller's comments, even with Brent crude at $96 a barrel. Some of the individual companies that we've been looking at, NVIDIA does well, all of tech doing well with that come down in yields. Broadcom, though, earnings that largely disappointed, fiscal 2027 forecast not strong enough to please market participants. Also, a lot of concentration risk around OpenAI and Anthropic, the big labs. Snowflake knocks it out of the park with their earnings. HPE, earnings for them not as strong, especially after Dell had a really blowout quarter. Victoria's Secret disappoints, as does Five Below. Even though Five Below has been capturing more of that value Gen Z and Gen Alpha consumer. We're going to talk more about the consumer coming up. We have the CEO of Best Western, BWH Hotels. That's up next.
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0: 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Here's Guy Johnson.
7: Andrew Sheets, the global head of fixed income research at Morgan Stanley. 477. Got a few catalysts coming up over the next few days. Start with payrolls tomorrow. Anything to stop us getting to 5% anytime soon?
8: So look, we do think that the payroll number on the private side will be a little bit softer. We think the CPI number next week could be a little bit softer than the market expects. So, you know, very tactically, those could be two small positives. But in a big picture sense, this is really kind of all about what the Fed decides to do. And it's all about, I think, what issuance does in September. You know, September tends to be the biggest month of the year for corporate supply. We've seen an enormous amount of supply already this year funding the AI build out. And I think there's a lot of uncertainty around just how much that wave will be.
7: How much effect is the kind of the AI trade having on yields, do you think, right now?
8: Yeah, I think it's having a significant impact. You know, it's increasingly, I think, becoming a really big part of that overall fixed income story. And the fact that we have build out numbers in AI that just kind of keep increasing, that our 2027 hyperscaler CapEx number is 60% above our

0: from its Goldfish, Kettle Brands, Chips, and Pepperdine. Farm Cookies down 10% because I guess everyone's trading down and buying white label stuff now.
1: Maybe.
0: They're on Ozempic and not eating.
1: Oh, yeah, sure. I do love a Goldfish. Yes, maybe that's also a possible explanation, Danny. Coming up, we enter the ring with Matchbook Chairman Eddie Hearn next. 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
4: On the latest edition of the Wall Street Week podcast, the former finance ministers of Germany, the Netherlands, and Canada take us through their efforts to get government borrowing under control, why they believe they did the right thing, the necessary thing, even though it cost all of them their jobs.
5: I think what was the harder part is that we actually had to start to sort of socialize the idea again that we were going to have to cut our expenses. That was as if I was violating the church, the synagogue, and the mosque all in one. And there's a fabled expression I used at one stage where I told the audience, it was held against me very much, funnily enough, by the even more progressive parties, when I said, we have to accept that collectively, due to our current expenditure patterns, we'll collectively become a little bit poorer, meaning tighten our belts a little bit, preserve the space for those that are most needed, build and reinforce the social safety valves that we need for a certain part of our population, and then also be more frugal and more disciplined and more discerning in where we spend and what we spend it on. There's a cultural element. As you know, the Netherlands is a Calvinist country, so it likes to always consider, I'm a Catholic, but it's a Calvinist country in political culture as well as social culture. So frugality, stewardship, but also guarding what you have in order to be able to transmit it to future generations. But secondly, for me, it was common sense. You know, if it's your household budget too, you can't keep spending and be surprised you've got nothing left.
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0: This is Open Interest, and you're looking at the Principal Room. Coming up later today, an interview with OpenAI CEO and co-founder Sam Altman. That's at 3:30 p.m. New York time. This is Bloomberg. Matchroom Boxing showing off two of their best boxers in the world this weekend. Former world heavyweight champion Andy Ruiz is looking to get his career back on track this weekend in New Jersey, while the boxing world says goodbye to a legend in Katie Taylor, who sold out Croke Park in her final fight this Saturday. Both fights under the Matchroom umbrella, fresh off their investment from Bruin Capital, which values the business at $1.4 billion, according to the FT. Here to talk about that and more is Matchroom Sport Chairman Eddie Hearn. Eddie, great to see you.
7: Good morning.
0: Thanks for coming in. And look, I don't think it really goes by anyone that, one, you're doing these fights in the U.S. Two, earlier this year, getting an investment from a U.S. firm in the form of Bruin Capital. Is there something to this? Is this a big push for American eyeballs?
7: Yeah, I mean, you know, for a long time, we've been in the U.S. market for boxing. Obviously, we're also well-known around the U.K. and the rest of the world for our darts, for our American pool as well, and a number of other sports. And you know, the relationship with Bruin really means you're going to see more of us over here. You know, it's going to start opening doors for those sports to grow within the United States. You've seen that recently with ESPN taking on the darts, taking on the pool, just featured the US Open pool at the weekend, which rated incredibly well. So, yeah, a big move for us, and delighted to welcome the Brewing guys on board.

0: energy prices running back up towards the highs of the year, we're seeing inflation expectations at the 5 and 10 year horizons just sitting there, just above 2, consistent with price stability. And futures markets are only pricing in a few rate hikes from here. And that's not indicative of the Fed being way off sides, for example, like it was coming into 2022, when the break-even markets on a forward-looking basis were running away from the Fed. Nominal growth was running away from the Fed. We were in a huge V-shaped recovery, and the Fed was, lock, stock, and barrel focused on the previous business cycle, which was utterly irrelevant. That's not taking shape today.
1: What did you make, Michael, from Fed Chairman Warsh's comments and performance at Jackson Hole last week?
0: Well, Paul, you probably also noticed that he started his talk with an analogy about taking hikes with different monetary luminaries. There was a Donald Cohen hike, which was a, one that would, potentially take you to the brink of death. And then the Bernanke hike, which was much more leisurely. I mean, markets, the subtlety wasn't lost on the market. And so you had those Fed tightening expectations push back up over 50%.
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3: NVIDIA has agreed to acquire Hugging Face in a transaction valued at about $13 billion, confirming earlier Bloomberg reports. Here to discuss is Hugging Face co-founder Thomas Wolfe, back on Bloomberg Tech. There's a piece of this that's really interesting, that Hugging Face continues to be Hugging Face, right, Thomas? Owned by NVIDIA, yeah. But is an open platform. Could we start with the mechanics of that? How Hugging Face is going to run under the proposal that you and Clem and the others agreed. Do you and Clem stay with Hugging Face, and the specifics of how you're going to structure this?
4: Yeah, of course. So, I mean, the first thing to say is we are staying indeed. Like all the three co-founders are staying. We are doubling down with 6 years at least retention at Hugging Face, and the idea is all the team is going to join. And the goal is really, as Jensen said it in his tweet and interview this morning, and as you can read it on the blog post as well, is to keep an open, independent, compute agnostic, platform and infrastructure for Hugging Face. So practically for our user, this is going to change really very little. And the main difference is we'll have the backing, this power of Hugging Face of NVIDIA. To be able to double down and to accelerate our work.
3: What is it that Hugging Face is going to be able to do now, Thomas? Like either scaling or in the speed of movement that you just wouldn't have otherwise been able to do independently?
4: I think we've been extremely efficient along our journey. We've been able to, we've raised, a very minimal amount. If you compare to any AI company nowadays, we've raised less than $500 million. I think we've been able to achieve amazing results with that. We scale to 3 million models on the hub, like 18 million users. We have 200,000 companies using us. And I think the idea is now what we realized this year was that on the one hand, open source was having a huge moment, like open source was really on the rise. And also when we were attacked, you remember earlier this summer, we realized that open source was actually critical for safety and critical for many aspects. Happy to dive into that, from safety to company being able to do research to basically a company being able to own their data. And we thought, okay, we have a few choices here. Either we raise more money and we double down, or we find someone who share our value, share our mission very deeply, and we partner with them. We were very lucky that Jensen was actually receptive to this discussion.
3: So it sounds like, Hugging Face looked at a strategy for the future and approached NVIDIA, or Jensen and NVIDIA approached Hugging Face?
4: Yeah, we approached him. Very open discussion. I think everything was on the table. We often have this offer to invest to basically raise more money, And the discussion was, okay, where should we go? And at some point we were, you know, we're so aligned, there is so

0: podcast, a conversation with Woojin Ho, our senior hardware and networking analyst on Dell's earnings.
1: I think there's actually a lot of breadth in Dell's numbers, right? I know the AI server numbers get a lot of headline, but you know, 11 billion of, or 14 billion of that upside came from AI servers. So 11 billion had to come from somewhere else, right? Mm. So the traditional server numbers, as well as storage, is carrying that additional incremental 11 billion in the server in the outlook, and that's coming at a better profit margin too.
2: $25 billion up on their revenue forecast. Just to give people a sense of context, they have $150 billion of revenue. I don't think I've seen that type of raise as a percentage of revenue. I mean, it doesn't happen very often. Who do they got back there forecasting the revenue?
1: Look, you're guiding a little bit conservatively, Paul, but there's a couple of components that's really driving the memory, the guidance as well. Strong, you know, resilient, strong volumes, of course, right? But they're also catching the memory inflation and passing it through to their customers. So when, you know, we've been talking about memory quite a bit at BI, and if you're getting like 200 to 300% memory inflation and you're passing it through your customers, you're catching a little bit of that on the guidance.
0: I'm curious how bullish they sounded, even as you said that they're being conservative in their outlook.
1: I'm telling you, Scarlett, these guys sounded very bullish, right? And I think the large size and scale matters here.
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4: Self-driving technology startup Wayve has reached a deal with Uber to offer robotaxi rides in London with a safety driver. It's the latest move in the global race to commercialize autonomous ride hailing. Wayve CEO Alex Kendall is back with us on Bloomberg Tech. You know, Alex, in covering this industry, I know that this is a source of frustration, but the first question is always, what's the path for the safety driver coming out of the vehicle? Take that and explain the London case study to us.
5: Hey, Ed. Well, firstly, as you know, London is a incredibly difficult place to drive. It's a 2,000-year-old city. It's full of narrow roads, frequent pedestrians and cyclists. And so I'm delighted that we've been able to bring our technology here. We've been learning to drive here for a decade, and it's, I think, one of the hardest places in the world to learn to drive. But we're starting with a supervised service this week with safety operators, and the path to get to launch a driverless service is really three things. The first one is to move to a scalable vehicle platform. You know, our business model works with automakers so that they build the robo-taxis, no retrofits or built-in mass production hardware. Second, of course, validating the safety metrics we need for driverless operation. And third, we've got a permit today for supervised operations, and we're working with regulators towards a driverless permit. So those three things, which we're working on very quickly over here in London.
4: At the same time, you know, you have multiple projects in parallel, right? There is the driverless platform of Nissan, for example, where there's a future in London, but other cities come into play in the R&D of that. Explain that relationship.
5: Yeah, that's right. We've looked to build a business where we want to provide intelligence across anyone who wants to build intelligent machines. And uniquely, we've got an AI that can scale from consumer vehicles to robotaxis. So we are deploying our AI in consumer vehicles with a number of leading automakers like Nissan and Stellantis. And of course, as of today, starting robotaxi services today in London. And by the end of the year, we'll be scaling this to Tokyo. And we've agreed with Uber to take it to 10 cities beyond that as well.
4: It's amazing. Alex, it's been almost 10 years since I left London and moved to SF. What's your relationship like with that city, with the mayor, but also, you know, under a new government with Andy Burnham, is there a pathway for sort of comprehensive framework regulation for your industry in the UK and other UK cities?
5: One thing people might not realize is that earlier this year, the UN published a technical regulation that allows for a global framework for high levels of autonomy in consumer vehicles and robotaxis. And many countries around the world, UK, Europe, Japan, all sign up to these regulations, and they also provide a basis for in the US as well. So this is fantastic. And then the UK itself has been adopting these. There was an act passed in 2024, and we've been working with Transport for London and government here to bring this into fruition. So, you know, we're pretty happy with how this is growing. And London is one of

0: Uber's five largest markets by revenue.
1: Yes.
0: So it's a really important market to bring autonomy into. I think Londoners are going to love the service. And what we've got is a safe and responsible plan to bring this technology, introduce it to Londoners and people through the UK with regulators here.
1: You know, the Uber relationship's key to underscore, right? It's through the Uber app. You said a moment ago that there's a plan for 10 cities with Uber going forward. Are any of those cities in the United States, Alex?
0: We will be bringing it globally, including to the US. We haven't announced any other specific cities yet, but stay tuned. I'll give you a call when we do, Ed.
1: Real quick, how are you guys doing on the funding side? There was reports that some Wave staff sold off stock on the Pisces exchange, for example. Like, is that an employee liquidity thing? Are you out there doing secondaries? What's going on?
0: Yeah, we're well funded. We've raised almost $3 billion of cash. We just did our second employee liquidity round. We've got a great global team, and actually, one of the things I think we're well set up to do is, to really continue with our frontier embodied AI science. We've been the
1: Right.
0: first team to build vision language action models and world models for robotics, and now bring this new contrarian approach to the technology to market, as well, of course, continuing to grow in production applications, like in consumer vehicles all around the world and for robotaxi services. So it's full steam ahead. It's been a phenomenal year for our team so far, and this is a pretty proud moment for us.
1: Alex, just very quickly, what you just said, world models, remind the audience what Wave's core competence is.
0: What we've built is an end-to-end AI driver. So it's a single neural network that's capable of reasoning and making decisions in real time. It can generalize across any vehicle. We work with small, large vehicles all around the world. We're the first company to have driven this technology in over 500 cities, zero shot. So no
1: Right.
0: high-definition maps. It's an AI that's capable of driving any vehicle all the way around the world.
1: Alex Kendall, Wave CEO, back on the show. It's great to have you now deployed modestly in London. Coming up, Snowflake's earnings, beating analysts' estimates, a big move in the stock. We're going to speak to the CEO, Sridhar Ramaswamy. That's next. Halftime here in the city of San Francisco. And this is what markets look like. This is Bloomberg Tech.
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5: Nanette Heschler-Feder, Chief Investment Officer for EMEA at Lombard Odier, joining us now from Zurich. Nanette, good morning. Equity markets are extrapolating an awful lot right now in terms of that growth picture.
6: Equity markets are in fact always on the optimistic side. So I do think that if there are moves up temporarily of yields, of course, this is having an impact on valuations, especially of the sectors that are very sensitive to interest rates and to the cost of capital that this represents. But generally speaking, I think we have all been surprised by the resilience of global growth, actually across regions. And what has really, I think, surprised everyone is that manufacturing activity has been up after many years of lackluster activity. So I do think there's quite a bit of resilience here, and everyone is obviously trying, and the Fed analysts themselves as well, trying to understand how artificial intelligence broadly adopted is going to impact growth and potential of many economies.
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9: Solidarity has no expiration date. The IRC is still

0: Investors received back or were distributed $2.5 billion worth of the space company's shares last quarter's by 137. And a source says the venture firm's total assets under management is now over $20 billion, which includes investments in Anduril and Cognition. You'll remember 137 was one of the big sort of winners of the SpaceX IPO that we covered on the show at the time. A quick update on what's going on with various AI model outages that we started the show with. OpenAI is now saying it's applied mitigation and is monitoring recovery of its platforms. Anthropic has just said several of its models have recovered after experiencing errors, but the companies continue to work to address disruptions, particularly with its Opus 4.8 and Opus 5 offerings. Grok, the chatbot from Elon Musk's SpaceX AI, is also confronting outages. That's according to the company's status page. Coming up, HPE shares are falling despite booming AI demand and a raised outlook. We're going to speak with HPE's CEO, Antonio Neri. This is Bloomberg Tech.
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3: On the latest edition of the Bloomberg Daybreak Europe podcast, our climate reporter Olivia Rudgaard on how more homeowners are making money buying power when prices are low, storing it, and selling excess energy back to the grid when demand spikes.
4: Well, you need a few bits of equipment, bits of kit in your home. Most importantly, you need a battery, some form of energy storage so that you can buy that power at the cheaper rate and then sell it back when the grid really needs it, so at that more expensive rate. A lot of people who do this also have some form of their own power generation, so a solar panel, which is even better because that's free power. And the other thing that you need is a smart meter, which actually allows you to access those more volatile wholesale linked prices, which is historically is something that consumers have not been able to access.
3: So if you have all the pieces of kit, what's the potential? How much money can you make, or what's the risk involved?
4: Yeah, so some of the people we talk to are making a lot of money. So, you know, hundreds of pounds or hundreds of dollars a month. And, you know, don't forget as well that a lot of these people are also, that is offset against, say, the cost of their electric car. So they're not buying petrol separately. You know, they're actually making money and not having to buy petrol separately, and that because they're using the really cheap electricity to power their car. The risk is that, you know, especially if you're kind of going it alone, and some of the people we talk to, they've set up their own systems to do this using AI, using chatbots. If the chatbot errs, as we know that they can, you can end up buying power at quite a high price and paying more than you really need to. Some of the utilities that offer these types of services do cap that price, though, at the moment. So Octopus Energy, their agile tariff, which is one of the tariffs that allows you to do this.
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0: HPE shares under a little pressure despite a strong quarter and an even better outlook. Revenue jumped 34%, fueled by demand for AI infrastructure, but was still a little short of Wall Street's expectations that were very high. Joining us now is HPE CEO Antonio Neri. Actually, for me, like, you raised forecasts like a lot. What were the reasons behind that? What's changed?
11: Well, good morning, Ed, and thanks for having me. First of all, we are incredibly proud of the results we posted. And that result, the results are a reflection of the exceptional demand we see and the

0: highlights is if you look at the differences between Amazon founder Jeff Bezos and Amazon's current CEO, Andy Jassy, Bezos definitely has a reputation for having a long-term vision, an insatiable curiosity, and a commitment to projects, to funding projects through their through their entirety. Whereas Jassy has a reputation as being more of a financial steward. He's going to watch the outflow, watch the investments, and he's going to be very mindful, like, when are we getting a return on this? And if it's not showing a return, he's going to cut it. So I think that if you're a space engineer, you're just going to see Bezos as a more stable company. You know, Bezos's Blue Origin is a more stable place to be, whereas Amazon, you're going to feel like, you know, a piece of a disposable appendage.
1: The other sort of leadership factor here is Dave Limp, right? So he was the devices chief at Amazon. He's now the CEO of Blue Origin. How wide does this sort of Amazon alumni network reach at Blue?
0: Yeah, I mean, Amazon casts a long shadow, and there's a lot of people, and Seattle's still a fairly small town, especially when you get into the field of rocket science. You know, there's only, you're talking tens of thousands of people in this profession nationally. So it is fairly small, and there's connections. But I really think that Bezos versus Jassy is going to be a much bigger factor in people calculating their career choices than any kind of subordinates further down the down the management chain.
1: Bloomberg Spencer Soper, thank you very much indeed. That does it for this edition of Bloomberg Tech. A few late-minute additions, a lot going on. And later today, we're going to speak with OpenAI CEO Sam Altman. 3:30 p.m. Eastern, 12:30 p.m. Pacific time. Do not miss it. Recap the show on the podcast. You can find it on the terminal as well as online on Apple, Spotify, and iHeart. 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
4: Emmanuel Cor joining us, head of European equity strategy at Barclays. How comfortable are you with the setup for the equity story in the weeks and quarters ahead?
5: You should not be comfortable in September. For whatever reason, market usually goes down in September. So I think the summer has been surprising to the upside. I think a lot of investors were very nervous about a very complicated, very tricky summer for market. And we've seen actually a higher and broader equity market. So the view has played out. Now I think there is a case to reduce beta selectively on the view that beyond the September seasonality, you have this question mark around the midterm election, which might basically be an impediment for risk-taking in the next couple of weeks. Statistically, the market is usually down at this time of the year. I think you have obviously the elephant in the room, which is a rate dynamic. You know, rates are in the driving seat. It is very hard to see the equity market moving higher without some degree of stabilization in the bond market. It's very hard to understand what the Fed wants to do or wants to tell us. So the data dependence will feed volatility. On the other hand, if you see a hot data set and markets start to get even more nervous about the Fed having to hike more, I think that will be another issue that will drive volatility. All of that, I think, is contributing to a bit of anxiety in the market after a few months of stability.
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0: fact, I'm going to be working on a piece like, what is their positive agenda? Their main thing seems to be stopping what they call communism or socialism, but it's not really clear to me that they have any real concrete proposals for next year as far as moving the agenda forward. You know, so the idea that deficit is a central part of the Republican platform has really, really faded in an extraordinary way in the last 15 years.
1: Well, thank you very much to Bloomberg's Eric Wasson up on Capitol Hill. I guess the people up there may be worried about communism and socialism, but not so worried about the bond vigilantes. Coming up, credit redemption caps are back for certain private credit funds. We'll break it all down next. This is Real Yield on Bloomberg.
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3: On the latest edition of the Wall Street Week podcast, the former finance ministers of Germany, the Netherlands, and Canada take us through their efforts to get government borrowing under control, why they believe they did the right thing, the necessary thing, even though it cost all of them their jobs.
4: I think what was the harder part is that we actually had to start to sort of socialize the idea again that we were going to have to cut our expenses. That was as if I was violating the church, the synagogue, and the mosque all in one. And there's a fabled expression I used at one stage where I told the audience, it was held against me very much, funnily enough, by the even more progressive parties, when I said, we have to accept that collectively, due to our current expenditure patterns, we'll collectively become a little bit poorer, meaning tighten our belts a little bit, preserve the space for those that are most needed, build and reinforce the social safety valves that we need for a certain part of our population, and then also be more frugal and more disciplined and more discerning in where we spend and what we spend it on. There's a cultural element. As you know, the Netherlands is a Calvinist country, so it likes to always consider, I'm a Catholic, but it's a Calvinist country in political culture as well as social culture. So frugality, stewardship, but also guarding what you have in order to be able to transmit it to future generations. But secondly, for me, it was common sense. You know, if it's your household budget too, you can't keep spending and be surprised you've got nothing left.
2: 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It's Jobs Day, and Bloomberg has the report under surveillance.
5: This is going to have some major implications.
6: A great degree of ambiguity baked into this market.
2: This Friday, Jonathan, Lisa, Anne-Marie, and Mike will bring you crucial data and expert analysis at terminal speed.
7: We've had employment data that's mixed, if not somewhat concerning to some extent on the headline level.
5: It's one piece of a much bigger puzzle, but it's an important piece of that puzzle.
2: The August Jobs Report, Friday on Bloomberg.
1: Blackstone is limiting redemptions from its flagship private credit fund for a second consecutive quarter. It's capping withdrawals from BCRED, the fund, to 5% after investors tried to pull 10% of shares. Joining us now is Bloomberg's Olivia Fishlow. And is this something to be concerned about at this point?
8: It's definitely something to continue to watch. I think we've seen for this year, for the first time ever, investors really start to turn against their private credit investments and look to get out of these funds. And we had expected to see these numbers start to come down after the last quarter. But seeing the most recent funds report that the redemption requests remain about the same, it's a cause for something to keep looking at.
1: Now, is this limited to just a few fund situation, but Cliffwater also joining them today with a cap, or is this going to spread throughout private credit?
8: So these are the first two funds that we've seen report. We have the rest of the non-traded BDCs to report still going forward. So we have to wait and see, but it does seem telling that the first two, which are some of the largest funds in the space, had these results that were very similar to the quarter prior.
1: Now, I know that private credit is probably the most opaque area of the financial world, and there were concerns raised in the sessions at Jackson Hole that they don't know enough about it. It's not like they were saying things are going to roll over and we're going to have a crisis, but

0: So for me, I like certainty. I like to term things out. Our investors generally do that in the investment grade market. So you can't have all your eggs in one basket. It is a game of chicken if you were to be trying to time this too much. So I think he gets that. You know, obviously, at the end of the day, we do need some sort of fiscal balance here. That's really what's going to be needed to solve this. Over the near term, though, I do believe that the crowding out effect from the corporate bond market borrowing is a lot of that has been leading to this. And, you know, obviously, there's other things that have led to this. But just the competition for capital from high quality borrowers right now is greater than it's ever been before. And I think that that's a key part of it. So if we just simply see less issuance out of corporates out the curve, that could also help.
1: Matt Brill with Invesco and Megan Robson with BNP Paribas. Now, we were all talking about the CPI that we're going to be watching next Friday, PPI Thursday. Wednesday is the buyback day. So a lot for these people to watch next week. 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Still ahead, cash-strapped colleges are tapping their endowments just to stay alive. 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
8: On the latest edition of the Bloomberg Daybreak Europe podcast, our climate reporter Olivia Rudgaard on how more homeowners are making money buying power when prices are low, storing it, and selling excess energy back to the grid when demand spikes.
9: Well, you need a few bits of equipment, bits of kit in your home. Most importantly, you need a battery, some form of energy storage so that you can buy that power at the cheaper rate and then sell it back when the grid really needs it, so at that more expensive rate. A lot of people who do this also have some form of their own power generation, so a solar panel, which is even better because that's free power. And the other thing that you need is a smart meter, which actually allows you to access those more volatile wholesale linked prices, which is historically is something that consumers have not been able to access.
8: So if you have all the pieces of kit, what's the potential? How much money can you make, or what's the risk involved?
9: Yeah, so some of the people we talk to are making a lot of money. So, you know, hundreds of pounds or hundreds of dollars a month. And, you know, don't forget as well that a lot of these people are also, that is offset against, say, the cost of their electric car. So they're not buying petrol separately. You know, they're actually making money and not having to buy petrol separately, and that because they're using the really cheap electricity to power their car. The risk is that, you know, especially if you're kind of going it alone, and some of the people we talk to, they've set up their own systems to do this using AI, using chatbots. If the chatbot errs, as we know that they can, you can end up buying power at quite a high price and paying more than you really need to. Some of the utilities that offer these types of services do cap that price, though, at the moment. So Octopus Energy, their agile tariff, which is one of the tariffs that allows you to do this.
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8: 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On Merrin Talks Money, what Adam Smith, author of The Wealth of Nations, can teach investors about AI. On Zero, the Nepal disaster shows how mountains are becoming less stable. And on Emerging, with the AI revolution straining power grids, how can India meet rising energy demands? 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
10: We're halfway through the trading session in New York. I'm Isabel Lee. Let's take a look at some of our midday movers. First up, oil prices are rising as Iran claims fresh retaliatory strikes and as Israel indicates plans to intensify its role in the war. Brent futures touched the highest since late July before pairing some of those gains. Also, U.S. stocks are rising while bond.

0: necessarily suggest that other colleges take this approach. And a big reason for that is that donors often are very resistant to this. It can kind of erode trust with your donors, which is a very key stakeholder for U.S. colleges, is keeping donors happy and making sure that they'll donate in the future. And so it's really a strategy that we're kind of in the early innings of, and it'll be interesting to see whether some of these colleges are able to pay the money back or if they have to shift to other strategies as well to stay afloat.
1: All right, thank you very much. Amanda Albright, Bloomberg Senior Municipal Finance Reporter. Still ahead, counting down to U.S. payrolls tomorrow. 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
6: The issue that we're facing now is that global refining capacity is basically being exhausted. We are running as much crude through refineries as we can get right now. We're seeing diesel prices approaching all-time highs, probably will hit all-time highs in the coming days. Gasoline prices are high. And I think we're at this point, you know, just over 2 months out from the election, from the midterm elections in November, where what's happening in the Strait probably won't, even if we had a complete cessation of hostilities, it will take some time for energy markets to normalize. And that goes for the Venezuela deal as well. I mean, nothing that's being done at that level is going to have an impact on the near term in terms of energy prices that consumers and firms are paying.
7: Well, Chris, I want to touch upon that. Well, you had Chevron CEO Mike Orthy said he sees a steadier oil market due to increased supplies from the Strait. But he did say there's also risk. And of course, we see that too. What was your take on his reaction?
6: Yeah. So I think we are seeing, again, we're seeing exports through the Persian Gulf increase. We're seeing that the U.S. and allies have figured out a way to shuttle oil from inside the Strait of Hormuz to outside the Strait of Hormuz and deliver that to the global market. But there are risks, of course. There's risks to that traffic if we continue to see, if we see an uptick of attacks on vessels. But I think, you know, we're dealing with a larger problem here.
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1: This time, there's a little bit less concern. Chris Waller didn't seem worried about it at all.
9: Yeah, that's right. And I think we're hearing kind of similar sentiments that he expressed from other Fed officials as well, just kind of talking about how the labor market looks pretty stable. The unemployment rate is pretty low right now. Claims for unemployment benefits are at pretty historic low levels. And so that has Fed officials feeling pretty okay about the labor market. And it puts, of course, all the attention on inflation.
1: I think a lot of people get confused because they look at the number of jobs created, and as you can see, the estimates are pretty low. And they think that that means the economy is in trouble, but the Fed officials and economists don't seem to agree.
9: Yeah, that's right. And we heard Governor Waller lay this out in his speech today, the explanation for this, which is really that immigration has declined a lot. It's at a really low level right now because of just changes in federal immigration policy. We're seeing a lot fewer people come into the country, and that impacts what we could expect to be a normal pace of jobs creation. When we have fewer immigrants coming in, the rate at which job creation should be at to be considered stable is much lower, because that's where most of our growth in the U.S. comes from. I think there's a lot of different estimates for this, but a lot of folks put it around really like 50, 60,000 new jobs a month, that's kind of a break-even level

0: There was a Donald Cohen hike, which was a, one that would, potentially take you to the brink of death. And then the Bernanke hike, which was much more leisurely. I mean, markets, you didn't, the subtlety wasn't lost on the market. And so you had those Fed tightening expectations push back up over 50%.
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6: 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On Merrin Talks Money, what Adam Smith, author of The Wealth of Nations, can teach investors about AI. On Zero, the Nepal disaster shows how mountains are becoming less stable. And on Emerging, with the AI revolution straining power grids, how can India meet rising energy demands? 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
7: It's 1:21 on Wall Street. We do check markets all day long here at Bloomberg. We're off session highs right now, but still looking at a 71-point gain on the S&P 500 index, on track for the best day in a month. Fed speak signaling rate patience. S&P up by 0.9%. Dow doing a little bit better. 30 stocks, yes, but the Dow Industrials up 1.1% right now, up 579 points. We've got NASDAQ up 322, up by 1.2%. The NASDAQ 100 index up 1%. The SOX, the Philadelphia Stock Exchange's semiconductor index, down 0.3%. The VIX below 15, 2-year, currently yielding 4.33%. Investors weighing remarks from Fed Governor Christopher Waller, who's offering optimism that inflation is showing some signs of slowing. 10-year yield 4.75%, the 30-year 5.23%. Spot gold up $100, the ounce up 108, actually now up 2.5%, 44.90 on the precious metal. Crude, West Texas Intermediate, up 1%, 91.95 a barrel. Brent has been fluctuating between gains and losses, up now by 0.5%, 96.08 a barrel. And cannot ignore the move in Bitcoin, up by 4.7%, Bitcoin just above $81,000. Petco Health and Wellness higher after the company actually just moving lower. We got Petco down now after the company did report profit above Wall Street expectations. Comparable sales grew for the second straight quarter. Petco, though, still in the midst of a turnaround. Petco down by 1%. Petco's ticker symbol, by the way, WOOF, W-O-O-F. Joe and Kaylee, that's a Bloomberg Business Flash.
8: Love the ticker. Charlie Pellett, thank you very much. Watching the markets for us from New York. Meantime, here in Washington, we're keeping an eye on the White House and the press briefing room in particular, as Vice President J.D. Vance maybe is running a little bit behind schedule. He was slated to brief the press at the top of this hour. He still not has yet arrived at the podium, but of course, we'll keep an eye on what he says for you. Of course, as we consider what's going on at the White House, apparently President Trump is getting ready to spend a lot less time there, at least in the month of October, in the run-up to the midterm elections. Those 30 days going to be very busy for the president, as he says he will be hitting the trail for 35 different races to stump for Republican candidates. Of course, going to campaign in person is one thing. Actually spending money on their behalf is another. And we know the president is sitting on quite the war chest, $400 million in his MAGA Inc. PAC that has yet to really be deployed this cycle. But the nonprofit arm that is affiliated with it, Securing American Greatness, did decide to spend some money this week out with a $1 million ad buy, a national ad, not really about Republicans or congressional achievements, though it does mention the One Big Beautiful Bill. Instead, it's largely about President Trump, as voiced by the UFC's Dana White.
9: He is the toughest, most resilient person that I've ever met, and nothing was going to stop him from fighting so hard for the country he loves.
10: And the world needs courage, vision, and inspiration.

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8: The focus shifting from the BOJ to the Federal Reserve. Let's speak to someone with a crystal ball. Michelle Maher of MasterCard. She joins us now for more. Get another crystal ball. What do you see in the future for CPI next week, for the Fed the week after?
9: If only I knew. There's so much pressure on that one report. I agree. And it's very much not what I think the Fed would like to be in the position that they're in right now, because they are talking about the underlying trend. They're talking about not only what inflation is today, but the expectation what inflation might be tomorrow based off a variety of factors, a variety of data sets. So it is a really challenging place. And I think it's not only a question what headline inflation is, but it's really the details within the core. What are they seeing in terms of overall goods inflation? What are they seeing in terms of shelter inflation, which has been a really big focus point for the last several years, frankly, in terms of trying to moderate the inflation numbers from shelter. And when you look at the last report, it was somewhat comforting in terms of some signs of tame inflation, certainly evidence that we haven't seen much of a pass-through of higher energy prices into underlying inflation. So if we get a similar report where you have pockets, but broadly, there's really kind of moderate inflation, I think the Fed could have an out.
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14: What we heard from them was that they expect both Anthropic and OpenAI to become their most important customers, eclipsing Google. And that's significant. It shows you that there's kind of substance behind the plans and capital raising that these companies are undertaking. But obviously that kind of midterm runway is really contingent on the current momentum continuing. And I think what we're seeing in the opportunity for Broadcom is very much that these big hyperscalers don't want to be purely reliant on NVIDIA for their technology. They're looking to diversify, and Broadcom is going to be an incredibly important partner for them in that technology diversification.
13: Yeah, Hock Tan, the CEO, is saying we have 6 customers and 4 of them are just simply going to be huge. So these hyperscalers, when they kind of spread out their needs across different suppliers, how widely can they spread that out? I mean, they don't want 8 suppliers for their chips, do they? They want to limit it to, a handful.
14: I think there's a balance there, and we'll see that there are also some compete risk there, because Google, as well as being a hyperscaler competitor, is also a technology competitor too. So there's a balance to be had. I think maybe 2 or 3 key suppliers is probably going to be sufficient for most of them, but you want those 2 or 3 suppliers to be genuinely independent and robust.
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15: It's 1:40 on Wall Street. We do check markets all day long here at Bloomberg. We're looking at the best day in a month for the S&P 500 index. And as of now, we're trading very close to session highs. S&P back at 77.46, up 80 points now, up by 1%. Fed speak is signaling rate patience. The Dow up 650 points now, up 1.2%. NASDAQ composite up 374, up by 1.4%. The Russell 2000 index of small cap shares is lagging but higher, up by just about 0.5%. 2-year, 4.33%, the 10-year, 4.75%, and the 30-year currently yielding 5.23%. Gold, meanwhile, at $44.93 the ounce. Spot gold up 2.5%. West Texas Intermediate crude up 0.5%, $91.50 a barrel. Brent swinging between gains and losses. Barrel of Brent lower right now, little change, but down 0.1%. Brent crude, $95.55 a barrel. Bitcoin up 4.9%, $81,150 on Bitcoin. Victoria's Secret shares are tumbling after the company showed a slower pace in growth despite boosting its guidance. Today, we've got Victoria's Secret shares down now by 14.5%. New ticker, by the way, changed back in June, VSXY. I'm Charlie Pellett, Joe and Kaylee. That's a Bloomberg Business Flash.
0: All right, Charlie Pellett, thank you so much with the latest Bloomberg Business Flash. Of course, at the top of the next hour, Charlie will be back with a check on the markets as of 2 o'clock Eastern. By that point, we'll have been an hour behind schedule at the White House, as the Vice President, J.D. Vance, was scheduled to take the podium in the briefing room at 1 p.m. We did just get the two-minute warning from the White House, so we do expect that the Vice President will be answering questions from reporters any minute now. And of course, we saw the President asking or answering a number of questions from reporters yesterday in the Oval Office, as he often does, opening up the room to press while another event was going on. Yesterday's event was focused specifically on the travel industry. He was had a number of travel executives in attendance to talk about what Americans and international travelers are experiencing in the country right now, especially in the aftermath of this summer's World Cup. Here's a little taste of how the president framed things.
16: The numbers are record-setting. The entertainment numbers in our country are just about every number you name. No matter what industry is record-setting, this is entertainment and hotels and things, and they broke a record by a lot. The airlines are doing incredible business, I think probably better than you've ever done before.
17: Hot travel summer. Certainly been something right here in Washington, D.C., with the World Cup, with the 4th of July, America 250 celebration, IndyCar, and so forth. But across the country, the president is suggesting the nation here, the industry, is thriving. One of the people standing with the president yesterday, one of the stakeholders here in this whole conversation, has made his way over to our bureau in Washington. That's Jeff Freeman, the president's CEO of the U.S. Travel Association. Jeff, it's great to see you. Thanks for joining us today on Bloomberg. I've long wondered what it's like to stand behind the president in there. We carry all these events, and you're standing there, he's talking about any number of topics with reporters, but you were the reason why he was there before we got into all the other news, and I'm wondering what your message was for the president and what he told you about this summer for your business.
18: Yeah, first of all, we had a great conversation. We appreciate the opportunity to do that. I think if we look back at what happened this summer with the World Cup, America's 250th, it really was an epic summer in so many regards. I think we as Americans felt that. The pride we took watching international travelers discover the country, discover oversized gas stations and ranch dressing, everything that we tend to take for granted. Yep. It was a very good summer from a travel perspective. And I give the administration a tremendous amount of credit. These are complicated events, particularly the World Cup in 11 different host cities, and it went off smoothly. Mm-hmm. And that is a great credit to them, all the preparation that went into that. Our message was, if we can bring that same attention, we can achieve even bigger things. We've got about 70 million people coming to the United States. We had 80 million coming in 2018. Mm-hmm. How do we put a strategy in place to get to 100 million to make the U.S. the world's most visited destination? That was the challenge we put to the administration. administration yesterday.
0: Well, and do you have suggestions as to how that can be achieved? What would need to change?
18: Yeah, we certainly have a variety of ways.

0: J.D. Vance did step up to the podium, is taking questions from reporters now, talking about the economy. He says the administration is doing everything it can to bring down prices and that the inflation problem wasn't created in a day. Also touching on the Venezuela oil deal, Joe, he says that U.S. taxpayers will win with that deal.
1: With crude oil prices in the 90s still today, WTI up fractionally 91.5 in Brent. Above $95 a barrel. We'll meet you on the late edition of Balance of Power, 5 p.m. Eastern, right here, only on Bloomberg.
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9: Well, you need a few bits of equipment, bits of kit in your home. Most importantly, you need a battery, some form of energy storage so that you can buy that power at the cheaper rate and then sell it back when the grid really needs it, so at that more expensive rate. A lot of people who do this also have some form of their own power generation, so a solar panel, which is even better because that's free power. And the other thing that you need is a smart meter, which actually allows you to access those more volatile wholesale linked prices, which is historically is something that consumers have not been able to access.
8: So if you have all the pieces of kit, what's the potential? How much money can you make, or what's the risk involved?
9: Yeah, so some of the people we talk to are making a lot of money. So, you know, hundreds of pounds or hundreds of dollars a month. And, you know, don't forget as well that a lot of these people are also, that is offset against, say, the cost of their electric car. So they're not buying petrol separately. You know, they're actually making money and not having to buy petrol separately, and that because they're using this really cheap electricity to power their car. The risk is that, you know, especially if you're kind of going it alone, and some of the people we talk to, they've set up their own systems to do this using AI, using chatbots. If the chatbot errs, as we know that they can, you can end up buying power at quite a high price and paying more than you really need to. Some of the utilities that offer these types of services do cap that price, though, at the moment. So Octopus Energy, their agile tariff, which is one of the tariffs that allows you to do this.
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18: Good afternoon, everyone. Well, I'm not Carol Masser, and that's not Tim Stenovic. I'm Christina Ruffini here with Lisa Mateo. Welcome to all of our listeners live on Bloomberg TV, radio streaming on YouTube, and Bloomberg Originals. You're kicking it with us. We're filling in for the first hour here, and then we're going to volley. You got like that, like tennis thing?
19: So I like it. I
18: did a sport. I'm going to volley it over to Tim and Molly, who will be at the U.S. Open for the rest of the show.
19: It's going to be fun. You're not

0: Okay.
1: I do love Randall, though. He can make me care about any sport.
0: Randall Williams, he's going to talk about the NBA. There's a salary cap, okay? And some teams, or this team in particular, the Los Angeles Clippers, apparently went around that and paid one of their players a little bit more than they were supposed to.
1: To get around the salary cap.
0: It's a little workaround. But Randall's going to break it all down because there's so much behind that. You got the
1: whatever owners told me there's trees involved. I have to ask about the trees. I think the company he was working for had something to do with trees. I don't know. This is Bloomberg Business Week Daily. Christine Urbini, Lisa Mateo, stick with us. We'll be right back.
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8: I'm pleased to say Nigel Blenkinsop, Chief Operating Officer of Jaguar Land Rover, joins us now. 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
13: On the latest edition of the Wall Street Week podcast, the former finance ministers of Germany, the Netherlands, and Canada take us through their efforts to get government borrowing under control, why they believe they did the right thing, the necessary thing, even though it cost all of them their jobs.
14: I think what was the harder part is that we actually had to start to sort of socialize the idea again that we were going to have to cut our expenses. That was as if I was violating the church, the synagogue, and the mosque all in one. And there's a fabled expression I used at one stage where I told the audience, it was held against me very much, funnily enough, by the even more progressive parties, when I said, we have to accept that collectively, due to our current expenditure patterns, we'll collectively become a little bit poorer, meaning tighten our belts a little bit, preserve the space for those that are most needed, build and reinforce the social safety valves that we need for a certain part of our population, and then also be more frugal and more disciplined and more discerning in where we spend and what we spend it on. There's a cultural element, as you

0: into basketball operations, to the president of business operations, to the owner, Steve Ballmer.
1: But can I ask a dumb question?
0: Like, no such thing.
1: No, I can beat that. The athletes get endorsements from everywhere. Like, sure. Why is this specifically not allowed because of where the money was coming from? And how did they figure that out?
0: So the way that the collective bargaining agreement is structured, I believe that a team cannot administer or make introductions to a sponsor. A sponsor can seek out an athlete, but a team can't be like, oh, by the way, at Madison Square Garden down the street, if you'd like to be introduced to Abu Dhabi, who I believe was the jersey sponsor for the Knicks, here they are. They'll pay you X amount of dollars because of the fact that some team sponsorship revenue is different. And so if you are the Knicks and if you are the Lakers, you probably have access to bigger sponsors, more money. And if you're Luka Doncic, if you're Jalen Brunson, you know, those sponsors are going to pay you an exorbitant amount of money just based on the national broadcast and your exposure. Whereas with the Clippers, you know, and again, they're in Los Angeles, so this is another deal entirely, and they have the richest owner. So cap circumvention is a grade A felony in terms of the NBA's collective bargaining agreement.
2: Yeah, he's the richest owner in the NBA.
0: I mean, he's the richest.
1: Now, what does that mean for an owner? Like, you can't come to the games? How do you suspend an owner?
0: Well, he's not going to be involved in any day-to-day basketball operations. I don't believe that he will be allowed to go to any games either. And mind you, he just built this $2 billion arena and into a dome. I was there earlier this year for NBA All-Star Weekend, and it is magnificent, but I don't think he's going to be sitting there anytime soon. But I will say that Steve Ballmer has denied all allegations of this. He has also had a fiery statement that was both sent to Adam Silver and a press release as well. And he said he's going to fight this. But what's interesting about that is that the punishment for Kawhi Leonard was collectively bargained. And I keep saying that over and over again. The collective bargaining agreement is negotiated between the union and the league. And, of course, the league is, you know, run by its owners. So Steve Ballmer seeking out to fight this cannot be done through the collective bargaining agreement. He will have to probably sue the NBA, sue Adam Silver, and or sue Wachtell, who is the leading law firm that looked into this.
2: Wow. This is crazy. Okay, I want to talk U.S. Open. Before that, I have one more in these. The salary cap in general, not all professional sports teams have a salary cap, right? So is this, like MLB, do they have a salary cap?
0: The MLB does not have a salary cap, but that's going to be, we'll see if that survives. That's the subject of an entirely different conversation.
2: Yes.
0: The MLB and its union, the MLBPA, are going to be negotiating a new collective bargaining agreement, and at the epicenter of that conversation will be whether they will or not have a salary cap. Every other league has one.
2: Yep, right, exactly. Are you going to the U.S. Open? Are you going today?
0: I am. Not today. I'm not going today. I'll go tomorrow.
1: What are you expecting? What are you looking out for?
0: Besides the drinks?
1: I was going to say,
2: the food.
1: Those melon drinks are deadly. I went a year or two ago, and they go down very easily, and they're very expensive, and that credit card bill can get racked up real fast.
0: The U.S. Open is my second favorite sporting event behind the Super Bowl. It's sort of like a playground. But, of course, a lot of the conversation around the U.S. Open is ticket prices and how expensive it is. And it just seems like, you know, look, sports are a luxury experience, and gone are the days when, I mean, this was never happening in New York, but gone are the days when you can just walk up to the ticket booth office and be like, I'd like to go for
1: $10, $20. I was out with some friends in Brooklyn. Yes, I did go to Brooklyn. I know David Gurr will be very proud of me. And they were saying they've gone to the US Open for years. They got day of tickets for $75 to $100. They got great seats. And this is the first year that they've been unable to find anything that they can afford. And I've heard
0: they're not looking hard enough, but continue.
1: But no, I mean, it is. We saw that, and they were asking me, I mean, like, I know, but they were asking me why I thought these prices had gotten so extreme, and I'm wondering your take on this. I said, I think they watched what happened with the World Cup, where they said these prices too high, people are not going to buy them, and at the end of the day, people did buy them, and they did do well. Is that setting the bar now for higher ticket prices, just where the world is?
0: I don't think it has anything to do with the World Cup, but I do think that these organizations, and just from the U.S. Open's perspective, they have one of these a year. Now, the grounds host many more events, but if you're trying to, you know, have as much money and bring in as much money as you possibly can, then of course you're going to raise prices. Now, do I think that they're doing a good job of it based on the renovations that are going into the grounds? Absolutely not. I mean, there will be renovations and they're going to bring in more courtside seats. But based on people that I talked to that are buying suites and spending real deal millions of dollars and hundreds of thousands of dollars, they're not impressed right now. But the question is, will consumers react? Ultimately, that that was what would drive prices down and, you know, cause a shift in organizer strategy. But if people are going to continue to buy this, then the prices
1: that's
0: are going
1: to
0: continue
1: to
0: rise.
1: Stop buying the tickets.
0: Are you going to your
1: No, I'm not paying these prices. Although my brother and his girlfriend are going this weekend, and they did buy
0: see, they're against
1: so,
0: the cause.
1: You know, it's a losing battle. Randall Williams.
2: Randall, always a pleasure. He's senior reporter and co-host of the Business of Sports podcast. Also, check out Bloomberg Power Players right here in New York, September 10th. Rick, September 10th.
1: That's right. Right. When we come back, we're going to check in with our colleagues over at the courts and have an update on trading and stocks on the move. This is Bloomberg Biz Week Daily. Stick with us. We'll be right back.
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5: Tony Rodriguez of Nuveen writing, Governor Waller gave the clearest description last month of what he needs to see to justify keeping rates on hold. We believe next week's CPI report will be crucial. Tony joins us now for more. Tony, good morning.
6: Good morning.
5: What kind of number kills that hike next week?
6: I think just an at consensus number will, you know, we get like a 0.2 for sure, because Waller talked about seeing several months of inflation moving in the right direction. We saw 2 months of that. We think if you get a third, that kind of fulfills that, you know, requirement for him. And I think the whole thing with Warsh is talking about wanting to be sure it's going in the right direction, but at sufficient speed. So we haven't defined speed from Warsh, but we think another month will be crucial, because if you don't get another month of that, then clearly you're not going at sufficient speed. And so his hawkish comments from Jackson Hole, I think, then do shift the Fed. But Waller's kind of representative of the center, and I think for him and probably the broader center of the Fed, one reasonable at consensus or below print next Friday, I think we'll do the trick to be on hold in September.
5: You believe that Governor Waller is a better indicator of the center of the Fed than the Fed chair?
6: Absolutely.
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2: Welcome back to Bloomberg Business Week Daily. Lise Mateo, Christina Ruffini. We are in for Tim and Carol.
1: We are not
2: today.
1: Tim and Carol. We're doing our best.
2: We are not. But Tim and also Molly Smith, they are down at the U.S. Open. So we're going to be joining them in just a bit. First, we want to take a look at the markets really quickly. I'm seeing green across the screen. The S&P 500 up more than 1%. Same for the Dow, the NASDAQ. Yields are falling a bit. What we want to do is check some of those stocks that are moving today. So let's take a look at some of the stocks on the move. Lise Mateo, Christina Ruffini. We're joined by Bloomberg News U.S. equities reporter Matthew Griffin. Matthew, thanks for joining us here in studio. So let's start with Snowflake, ticker SNOW. Their shares are, wow, up about 18% right now.
1: I feel like this is the company I always talk about when Snowflake. I fill it on this show. Yeah. So what is going on with this company I now know everything about only from subbing in on Tim Kyle's show?
12: Well, thank you for having me. Snowflake, that's ticker SNOW. That boost is coming after the software company raised a sales outlook for the year. So they see product revenue of $6.07 billion. That's higher than the $5.86 billion that Wall Street was looking for.

0: Standard shares are in the red today. They are on pace for their worst performance since June 2026. The communications equipment company beat street expectations for its third quarter results and issued a better than expected revenue outlook for the fourth quarter despite supply constraints. Joining us live is Ciena CEO and President Gary Smith. Gary, thank you so much for joining us today. I mean, impressive results. It's a beat and raise kind of quarter for you, but shares are down. What do you think investors are missing from these latest sets of earnings?
1: Well, I think generally you think about AI infrastructure stocks, and I think, you know, it's really the discernment between the winners and the losers, and really a broad brush being played

0: Yeah, and you know, one of the trends that we're seeing as well is in terms of the geographic divide, right? We have a lot of kind of U.S.-listed and U.S.-based chip makers and hyperscalers really taking the lead here. And for instance, a country like China, maybe still a few years behind on those trends, but you know, how durable is the U.S. lead in this space? And when do you think we might see China starting to catch up?
1: Well, I think for sure China's been catching up incrementally all the time. But in every cycle, I think we've seen the U.S. lead, particularly in semiconductors, in not only design, but manufacturing expertise. And I think we're going to see that continue. So I see the U.S. being in the lead for quite a time to come.
2: When there's supply constraints like there is right now, manufacturers, of course, can invest in new production facilities to meet that demand. How quickly can a chip manufacturer build up that capability? Has that timeline accelerated in the last 5 years versus when you first started in this industry?
1: I think that it's always a trade-off because we have more complexity and then more productivity. So I think the cycles are still pretty long, but hopefully that continues to compress. And, you know, when we think about all the supply line to actually build a fab, there's a lot to it with land and energy. And I think one of the interesting things about this cycle is, will we see energy become a constraint? And that's one of the things that I worry about, because I think our energy infrastructure can use some of the techniques that we've used in semiconductors and networking all along. So that will be an interesting one to watch as well.
2: I'm glad you diagnosed that problem. How would you advise policymakers to start thinking about that and to address that before it becomes the issue that you're worried about?
1: So I think that obviously our whole energy and power infrastructure has been very regulated. I myself have been on a power company board, and I think that we, as we always do, a reduction in regulation would be really helpful, because I think we're going to have to use some new thinking and innovation in our overall grid and all the new power sources that will become available to us.
0: All right. And, you know, one of the themes as well that we've seen, Chris, is the idea of the money being used to finance the build out, right? I mean, a lot of hyperscalers, very much cash rich, they've been drawing down those cash flow reserves to finance this. But now we're seeing this trend as well of turning to debt to get the funding. When does that become a worry, or is it ever going to become a worry for investors?
1: I think that we see this being viewed as an investment. And so I think the hyperscalers, as well as even some of the semiconductor companies that are helping finance some of the new large language model companies finance this build out, is very interesting. So I think it's heartening that they want to invest in this. Now, obviously, we don't want anybody to become over leveraged, but clearly, I think it's a good sign.
2: Chris, what do people, and this could be folks in adjacent industries or investors or even policymakers, continually misunderstand about the semiconductor industry today and including 5, 10, 15 years ago?
1: Well, I think people understand semiconductors better than ever now. When I got into the industry, nobody knew what that was. They thought you were a conductor on a train. So we've come a long way, and I think the understanding has gotten to be a lot better, the importance of semiconductors as the foundation for our entire technology infrastructure. I think, as I always like to say, you can have hardware without software, but you can't have software without hardware. And so I think it's understood much better, and I'm really interested in these acquisitions with semiconductor companies buying software assets or other assets that are adjacent to their specific product line. And so I think that's a great trend as well.
0: All right, Chris, final question. We only have 30 seconds. We are still very much at the peak of the semiconductor supercycle. What are you looking for to mark the end of that?
1: Oh, so you asked me that before, and I think it's a hard one. I think it's when we start seeing no constraints on capacity, that everyone has what they need, then you know it's going to be over soon.
2: All right. Chris, very, very bullish on the road ahead here for the industry that she's been such a pioneer in. Chris King is chairman of Skyworks Solutions. She is author of Breaking Through the Silicon Ceiling. Quite some perspective from both her as well as our previous guest, the CEO of Ciena, about how the real constraint here is, you know, just the ability to deliver on everything that people want.
0: Yeah, absolutely. It is very much a supply story. It looks like that's going to be the narrative heading into 2027 as well, which is going to be very interesting. interesting in terms of sifting out the winners and losers in the AI trade.
2: Absolutely. And our first guest was talking about how, you know, if you back out the CapEx into AI and everything mm-hmm. else, the economy hasn't really done a whole lot because yeah. it's all being driven by all this capital expenditure. So we're going to put this all into context here when it comes to the markets. Coming up, a live interview with OpenAI's CEO Sam Altman on the latest with his company and the AI landscape in the U.S. and around the globe. 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
4: On the latest edition of the Bloomberg Daybreak Europe podcast, our climate reporter Olivia Rudgaard on how more homeowners are making money buying power when prices are low, storing it and selling excess energy back to the grid when demand spikes.
6: Well, you need a few bits of equipment, bits of kit in your home. Most importantly, you need a battery, some form of energy storage so that you can buy that power at the cheaper rate and then sell it back when the grid really needs it, so at that more expensive rate. A lot of the people who do this also have some form of their own power generation, so a solar panel, which is even better because that's free power. And the other thing that you need is a smart meter, which actually allows you to access those more volatile wholesale linked prices, which is historically is something that consumers have not been able to access.
4: So if you have all the pieces of kit, what's the potential? How much money can you make, or what's the risk involved?
6: Yeah, so some of the people we talk to are making a lot of money. So, you know, hundreds of pounds or hundreds of dollars a month. And, you know, don't forget as well that a lot of these people are also, that is offset against, say, the cost of their electric car. So they're not buying petrol separately. You know, they're actually making money and not having to buy petrol separately, and that because they're using the really cheap electricity to power their car. The risk is that, you know, especially if you're kind of going it alone, and some of the people we talk to, they've set up their own systems to do this using AI, using chatbots. If the chatbot errs, as we know that they can, you can end up buying power at quite a high price and paying more than you really need to. Some of the utilities that offer these types of services do cap that price, though, at the moment. So Octopus Energy, their agile tariff, which is one of the tariffs that allows you to do this.
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2: It's just about 3:30 p.m. in New York. This is the countdown to the close. I'm Scarlett Fu.
0: And I'm Christine Aquino. New data out of S&P Global highlights that the AI buildout is showing no signs of a slowdown. The Hyper Five, as the firm calls them, that includes Alphabet, Microsoft, Meta, and Oracle, have spent more than $1 trillion on CapEx in the past 5 years, with more than $5 trillion expected by 2030. Joining us live is the man behind the data, Daniel Sandberg, Global Head of Quantitative Research and Solutions at S&P Global. Daniel, thank you so much for joining us. I mean, my first question is the fact that five companies are responsible for more than half the increase in the S&P 500 CapEx since 2021. Do you see that as a warning, or do you see that as something that is maybe a strength?
9: Great to be on the close with you, Scarlett and Christine. So as you said, we are in unprecedented waters here.

0: 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On Merrin Talks Money, what Adam Smith, author of The Wealth of Nations, can teach investors about AI. On Zero, the Nepal disaster shows how mountains are becoming less stable. And on Emerging, with the AI revolution straining power grids, how can India meet rising energy demands? 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
2: The issue that we're facing now is that global refining capacity is basically being exhausted. We are running as much crude through refineries as we can get right now. We're seeing diesel prices approaching all-time highs, probably will hit all-time highs in the coming days. Gasoline prices are high. And I think we're at this point, you know, just over 2 months out from the election, from the midterm elections in November, where what's happening in the Strait probably won't, even if we had a complete cessation of hostilities, it will take some time for energy markets to normalize. And that goes for the Venezuela deal as well. I mean, nothing that's being done at that level is going to have an impact on the near term in terms of energy prices that consumers and firms are paying.
3: Well, Chris, I want to touch upon that. Well, Chevron CEO Mike Wirth, he said he sees a steadier oil market due to increased supplies from the Strait. But he did say there's also risk. And of course, we see that too. What was your take on his reaction?
2: Yeah. So I think we are seeing, again, we're seeing exports through the Persian Gulf increase. We're seeing that the U.S. and allies have figured out a way to shuttle oil from inside the Strait of Hormuz to outside the Strait of Hormuz and deliver that to the global market. But there are risks, of course. There's risks to that traffic if we continue to see, if we see an uptick of attacks on vessels. But I think, you know, we're dealing with a larger problem here.
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9: From the Sky News Centre at 10. Jurors in the long-running trial of a woman accused of murdering her three children have been told to keep deliberating tomorrow. Lindsay Clancy admits strangling them at her Massachusetts home, but argues she was suffering postpartum psychosis. The judge in the case has refused to remove one of the 12 members of the jury to the anger of her defence lawyer. Here's our US correspondent David Blevins.
10: I know we're in the realms of speculation, but this is leaning towards 11 jurors having found Lindsay Clancy not guilty of first-degree murder and one holding out, and that's why her legal team appears to be so frustrated.
9: Andy Burnham's praised French collaboration as the small boats crisis dominated talks with President Emmanuel Macron at Downing Street. As well as migration, the two leaders discussed conflicts in Ukraine and the Middle East and Britain's relationship with Europe. A pupil who stabbed a teacher in the head in Pembrokeshire has been sentenced to 4.5 years in youth detention. The schoolboy, who was 15 at the time, attacked his history teacher Vicky Williams after asking her to check his work. Campaigners have handed a petition to Downing Street calling for better protections for England's rivers, lakes and seas. It's after hundreds of swimmers reported getting sick this summer. Singer Becky Hill, who backs the campaign, says it's unacceptable.
11: I think it is an absolute scandal that great British bill players are paying for a service that they're not getting. And in return, they're getting the infrastructure of waterways, rivers, seas completely destroyed in the process.
9: In sport, and Hearts have won the Edinburgh Derby 3-1 at Hibs. They now move into third, having made it 3 wins in a row over their rivals. And battered Mars bars and hidden coordinates for Celtic Park are among clues Oasis are about to announce a new tour taking in Glasgow. The hints feature in a video posted on the band's social media channels. It also features a drinks fridge stocked with iron brew. That's the latest from the Sky.
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2: The focus shifting from the BOJ to the Federal Reserve. Let's speak to someone with a crystal ball. Michelle Maher of MasterCard. She joins us now from Get out of crystal ball. What do you see in the future for CPI next week, for the Fed the week after?
3: If only I knew. There's so much pressure on that one report. I agree. And it's very much not what I think the Fed would like to be in the position that they're in right now, because they are talking about the underlying trend. They're talking about not only what inflation is today, but the expectation what inflation might be tomorrow based off a variety of factors, a variety of data sets. So it is a really challenging place. And I think it's not only a question what headline inflation is, but it's really the details within the core. What are they seeing in terms of overall goods inflation? What are they seeing in terms of shelter inflation, which has been a really big focus point for the last several years, frankly, in terms of trying to moderate the inflation numbers from shelter. And when you look at the last report, it was somewhat comforting in terms of some signs of tame inflation, certainly evidence that we haven't seen much of a pass-through of higher energy prices into underlying inflation. So if we get a similar report where you have pockets, but broadly, there's really kind of moderate inflation, I think the Fed could have an out.
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12: We're really not getting that message from credit markets, Tom. You know, if you look at inflation expectations, even with energy prices running back up towards the highs of the year, you know, we're seeing inflation expectations at the 5 and 10 year horizons just sitting there, just above 2. Consistent with price stability, and futures markets are only pricing in a few rate hikes from here. And that's not indicative of the Fed being way off sides, for example, like it was coming into 2022, when the break-even markets on a forward-looking basis were running away from the Fed, nominal growth was running away from the Fed. We were in a huge V-shaped recovery, and the Fed was, you know, lock, stock, and barrel focused on the previous business cycle, which was utterly irrelevant. That's not taking shape today.
13: What did you make, Michael, from Fed Chairman Warsh's comments and performance at Jackson Hole last week?
12: Well, Paul, you probably also noticed that he started his talk with an analogy about taking hikes with different monetary luminaries. There was a Donald Cohen hike, which was a, you know, one that would, you know, potentially take you to the brink of death. And then the Bernanke hike, which was much more leisurely. I mean, you know, markets, you didn't, you know, the subtlety wasn't lost on the market.

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8: I'm pleased to say Nigel Blenkinsop, Chief Operating Officer of Jaguar Land Rover, joins us now. 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
12: And I'm Joe Weisenthal.
11: Today's episode, we are looking at what's going on in the bond market, including higher longer-term bond yields and the Treasury's buyback program. We're speaking with Stanford University's Daryl Duffy. So one of the reasons we wanted to speak to you is because you've done work on the impact of Treasury buyback programs in particular. And of course, I guess, was it a week or two ago? I've lost all sense of time. But recently, we had we had Scott Bessent announcing that he was increasing the size of the Treasury's buyback program. He cited liquidity concerns, but as far as I can tell, things looked pretty normal in the Treasury market at that moment in time. What do you think his thinking was?
13: Well, from his remarks, he seemed to think that yields were too high, irrespective of liquidity concerns, and that in his view, market participants should have understood that a lower yield for the U.S. Treasury securities would be appropriate.

0: saying created that impression, and a smaller balance sheet would signal that. I think the more interesting question is, how could you do it?
1: Yeah.
0: Because it's easy enough to sell bonds on the asset side, but it's not easy to extinguish the liabilities on the other side of the balance sheet.
1: That's right. When we think about the Fed balance sheet, everyone always thinks about assets because gone through years and years and years of QE, and no one ever thinks about liabilities. But how do you, those two things have to be in balance. You can't shrink the asset side without shrinking the liability side.
0: You reached that conclusion, Tracy, faster than almost anyone that I talked to.
1: Oh dear, okay, well.
0: So if you just do adding up, you know, if you want to reduce the assets, you have to reduce the liabilities one for one. Let's take them in turn. You've got the Treasury General account. I don't think the Fed's going to call the Treasury and say, would you take some money out of your account at the Fed? Then you've got paper money. I don't think the Fed is going to put out advertisements saying,
1: open your
0: wallets
1: and give it back.
0: Please, Americans and everybody else out there in the world that has paper money, would you mind turning it in so that we can reduce that liability? So that the only significant possible reduction is in reserves.
2: 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I'm Joe Weisenthal.
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7: On the latest edition of the Bloomberg Daybreak Europe podcast, our climate reporter Olivia Rudgaard on how more homeowners are making money buying power when prices are low, storing it, and selling excess energy back to the grid when demand spikes.
8: Well, you need a few bits of equipment, bits of kit in your home. Most importantly, you need a battery, some form of energy storage so that you can buy that power at the cheaper rate and then sell it back when the grid really needs it, so at that more expensive rate. A lot of people who do this also have some form of their own power generation, so a solar panel, which is even better because that's free power. And the other thing that you need is a smart meter, which actually allows you to access those more volatile wholesale linked prices, which is historically is something that consumers have not been able to access.
7: So if you have all the pieces of kit, what's the potential? How much money can you make, or what's the risk involved?
8: Yeah, so some of the people we talk to are making a lot of money. So, you know, hundreds of pounds or hundreds of dollars a month. And, you know, don't forget as well that a lot of these people are also, that is offset against, say, the cost of their electric car. So they're not buying petrol separately. You know, they're actually making money and not having to buy petrol separately, and that because they're using the really cheap electricity to power their car. The risk is that, you know, especially if you're kind of going it alone, and some of the people we talk to, they've set up their own systems to do this using AI, using chatbots. If the chatbot errs, as we know that they can, you can end up buying power at quite a high price and paying more than you really need to. Some of the utilities that offer these types of services do cap that price, though, at the moment. So Octopus Energy, their agile tariff, which is one of the tariffs that allows you to do this.
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7: 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On Merrin Talks Money, what Adam Smith, author of The Wealth of Nations, can teach investors about AI. On Zero, the Nepal disaster shows how mountains are becoming less stable. And on Emerging, with the AI revolution straining power grids, how can India meet rising energy demands? 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
21: Tony Rodriguez of Nuveen writing, Governor Waller gave the clearest description last month of what he needs to see to justify keeping rates on hold. We believe next week's CPI report will be crucial. Tony joins us now for more. Tony, good morning.
22: Good morning.
21: What kind of number kills that hike next week?
22: I think just an at consensus number will. You know, we get like a 0.2 for sure, because Waller talked about seeing several months of inflation moving in the right direction. We saw 2 months of that. We think if you get a third, that kind of fulfills that, you know, requirement for him. And I think the whole thing with Warsh is talking about wanting to be sure it's going in the right direction, but at sufficient speed. So we haven't defined speed from Warsh, but we think another month will be crucial, because if you don't get another month of that, then clearly you're not going at sufficient speed. And so his hawkish comments from Jackson Hole, I think, then do shift the Fed. But Waller's kind of representative of the center, and I think for him and probably the broader center of the Fed, one reasonable at consensus or below print next Friday, I think we'll do the trick to be on hold in September.
21: You believe that Governor Waller's a better indicator of the center of the Fed than the Fed chair?
22: Absolutely.
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16: You're listening to the Big Take Podcast on Bloomberg Radio. I'm Sarah Holder, and today on the show, we're talking about how Europe and the U.S. are positioning themselves as Russia escalates its attacks against a depleted Ukraine. So, Mark, over the past few days, Russia has escalated its attacks on Ukraine. Last night was the sixth straight night of bombardments on Kyiv.
24: Right. It has been a pretty dark period now for the Ukrainians. It's only in the last year that they've actually had the capacity to strike back at Russia in the way that Russia is striking them. And so they've become really quite successful in hitting targets, embarrassing targets close to Moscow, in a way that has forced Putin to rethink how he's going to execute the war going forward. And he has decided to escalate. And the other part is that the Russians are producing more ballistic missiles and more cruise missiles than at any time before during the war, by multiples. And Ukrainians have run out of Patriots, which are the only missiles that they have, really, that are capable of bringing down ballistic missiles. So you have that advantage, which President Putin absolutely wants to exploit this winter. And at the same time, you have a decision in Moscow that the United States is not going to deliver Ukraine to them on a plate.
16: I'm Sarah Holder, and this is The Big Take from Bloomberg News. Today on the show, Bloomberg Opinion's Mark Champion joins me to unpack the latest on the Russia-Ukraine war, how Europe and the U.S. are positioning themselves as Russia escalates its attacks against a depleted Ukraine.
25: Thank you.
0: What does this all, Russia's capabilities, Ukraine's dwindling defenses, suggest about the state of the conflict right now and where things could go from here?
24: The conflict has always had two theaters. There's the air war and there's the ground war. And the ground war, it's been a bad year for the Russians, a relatively good one for the Ukrainians. So the Russians have really been able to move at a rate much slower than the trench warfare of World War I. So it doesn't get much slower than that. They've also taken enormous casualties. The Ukrainians were able to deploy drones, new land drones, all kinds of new technologies that the Russians have taken time to catch up with. There's a cycle here. So eventually the Russians do catch up and they have their own developments. So it won't always look this good for the Ukrainians. And indeed, I think this winter is going to be pretty tough all the way across the board. Russians themselves, you know, ordinary Russians are now much more exposed to the war than before. They know it's a war, not a special military operation, as Putin called it. And at this point, you know, as he escalates, Putin is considering, we don't know if he'll do it, but he is considering another major mobilization of forces towards the end of the year. That would get him to perhaps 300,000 extra troops by the spring. These are things that are quite worrying for the Ukrainians because they can't do that.
0: So the director of the CIA, John Ratcliffe, paid a visit to Moscow last week, and the visit has been described as secretive, mysterious. This doesn't happen every day. What do we know about Ratcliffe's trip?
24: We don't know exactly what was talked about. Well, there's been lots of different reports saying different things about whether he did or he didn't see Putin, etc. But from the response of the Baltic states, you know, he visited them as well. It seems pretty clear that he went to tell the Russians that you need to think really hard and long before you take on NATO. There's been a number of reports coming out of the CIA. You know, obviously the CIA doesn't get on a pulpit and say this stuff, but there have been reports, you know, from sources within the CIA basically saying that the Russians were contemplating some kind of test of NATO. And that is very plausible because it's already happening in hybrid form. You know, increased numbers of airspace penetrations by Russian drones in Romania, Moldova, in Poland, and in other places in the Baltic states. And then also with a number of sabotage operations that have either taken place or have been foiled. One in particular in Germany where an armed drone was found at the airport from which the planes leave from Germany to get weapons to Ukraine. And it's been very interesting listening to the Balts because on the one hand, they made it clear that those were the concerns, but they also said, this doesn't mean that anyone thinks that, you know, Putin's about to line up troops outside of Estonia, Latvia, Lithuania, Finland, wherever, and then march them across the border. He's far too engaged in Ukraine to be able to do that. And he has many other tools with which to test NATO. So it's it's consistent with a lot of evidence that the Russians have decided that there is clearly a framework in Russia where it's now understood that Europe and within that the UK are now enemies number one, and that they need somehow to put pressure on the Europeans if they're going to end the war on their terms.
0: Mm-hmm. And so far, nothing has actually triggered the Joint Defense Pact of NATO nations. Have these nations come close?
24: This entire question lives in the gray area, which is why, you know, we call it hybrid warfare on the part of the Russians. But also, you know, there's a kind of hybrid response also. You know, the benefit of hybrid is that you don't have to go to all the way to the top of the escalation ladder right away, where you don't know if you have escalation dominance, especially with a nuclear power like Russia. You don't want to test it either. You know, it's not like NATO wants to be tested and wants to have the question of will Donald Trump come to the aid of Estonia is not a question you want to ask. The Europeans are in this sort of rather difficult position where, you know, there may be Russian drones that, you know, fly all over Poland, as happened, and the Poles then have to start shooting them down, you know, at enormous cost, only to find out that they're decoy drones that cost, you know, $20,000, if that. And they don't call for an Article 5, you know, violation or anything of that sort. And they don't even, you know, take any kind of retributive action against the Russians, precisely because they don't actually want to escalate.
0: Obviously, some of the statements we've heard from the Kremlin are in response to Europe's continued funding and provision.

0: This has been the Big Take Podcast on Bloomberg Radio. I'm Sarah Holder, and I spoke with Mark Champion about how Europe and the U.S. are positioning themselves as Russia escalates its attacks against a depleted Ukraine. You can hear the rest of the episode on The Big Take, wherever you get your podcasts.
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4: We're really not getting that message from credit markets, Tom. You know, if you look at inflation expectations, even with energy prices running back up towards the highs of the year, you know, we're seeing inflation expectations at the 5 and 10 year horizons just sitting there just above 2, consistent with price stability. And futures markets are only pricing in a few rate hikes from here. And that's not indicative of the Fed being way off sides, for example, like it was coming into 2022, when the break-even markets on a forward-looking basis were running away from the Fed. Nominal growth was running away from the Fed. We were in a huge V-shaped recovery, and the Fed was, you know, lock, stock, and barrel focused on the previous business cycle, which was utterly irrelevant. That's not taking shape today.
5: What did you make, Michael, from Fed Chairman Warsh's comments and performance at Jackson Hole last week?
4: Well, Paul, you probably also noticed that he started his talk with an analogy about taking hikes with different monetary luminaries. There was a Donald Cohen hike, which was a, you know, one that would, you know, potentially take you to the brink of death. And then the Bernanke hike, which was much more leisurely. I mean, you know, markets, you didn't, you know, the subtlety wasn't lost on the market. And so you had those Fed tightening expectations push back up over 50%.
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6: From the Sky News Centre at 11, the defence team in the trial of a woman accused of murdering her 3 children has called for the removal of one of the 12 jurors. Lindsay Clancy strangled them in her Massachusetts basement, but says postpartum psychosis led to her actions. Today, the judge reread his instructions on reasonable doubt, but asked the jury to continue deliberating. This objection from defence lawyer Kevin Reddington was rejected.
7: If we come back here in a half an hour with a mistrial because of a juror that has just spurned the instructions of this court, it's a shame. It's a real shame. My motion is to remove this juror.
6: Andy Burnham has held talks with Emmanuel Macron in Downing Street. The leaders have agreed action on small boats needs to be scaled up. Opposition parties have been critical of the amount being spent on immigration measures. Meanwhile, the Conservative leaders warned conflict is coming as she announced the welfare cuts her party would pursue to pay for more defence spending. Kemi Badenoch claims £10 billion in savings would allow Britain to spend 3% of its economic output on the military by 2030. She told a news conference, the Prime Minister can't wait until then.
8: Voters will get a chance to tell him what they think of getting poorer at the next election. But if there is an attack on a NATO country between now and then, the Prime Minister cannot defend us by capping bus fares.
6: Labour says the Tories hollowed out the armed forces while in government. Firefighters will spend the second night tackling a blaze in Belfast. The fire on Queen's Island broke out yesterday afternoon. FIFA's accusing UEFA of launching a smear campaign against Gianni Infantino. European football's governing body led the challenge to his plans to sell stakes in the World Cup. And in football, Hearts won the Edinburgh Derby 3-1 at Hibs. They moved into third and have made it three wins from three over their rivals. That's the latest.
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3: The focus shifting from the BOJ to the Federal Reserve. Let's speak to someone with a crystal ball. Michelle Maher of MasterCard. She joins us now for more. Get another crystal ball. What do you see in the future for CPI next week, for the Fed the week after?
4: If only I knew. There's so much pressure on that one report. I agree. And it's very much not what I think the Fed would like to be in the position that they're in right now, because they are talking about the underlying trend. They're talking about not only what inflation is today, but the expectation what inflation might be tomorrow based off a variety of factors, a variety of data sets. So it is a really challenging place. And I think it's not only a question what headline inflation is, but it's really the details within the core. What are they seeing in terms of overall goods inflation? What are they seeing in terms of shelter inflation, which has been a really big focus point for the last several years, frankly, in terms of trying to moderate the inflation numbers from shelter. And when you look at the last report, it was somewhat comforting in terms of some signs of tame inflation, certainly evidence that we haven't seen much of a pass-through of higher energy prices into underlying inflation. So if we get a similar report where you have pockets, but broadly, there's really kind of moderate inflation, I think the Fed could have an out.
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8: On the latest edition of the Wall Street Week podcast, the former finance ministers of Germany, the Netherlands, and Canada take us through their efforts to get government borrowing under control, why they believe they did the right thing, the necessary thing, even though it cost all of them their jobs.
9: I think what was the harder part is that we actually had to start to sort of socialize the idea again that we were going to have to cut our expenses. That was as if I was violating the church, the synagogue, and the mosque all in one. And there's a fabled expression I used at one stage where I told the audience, it was held against me very much, funnily enough, by the even more progressive parties, when I said, we have to accept that collectively, due to our current expenditure patterns, we'll collectively become a little bit poorer, meaning tighten our belts a little bit, preserve the space for those that are most needed, build and reinforce the social safety valves that we need for a certain part of our population, and then also be more frugal and more disciplined and more discerning in where we spend and what we spend it on. There's a cultural element. As you know, the Netherlands is a Calvinist country, so it likes to always consider, I'm a Catholic, but it's a Calvinist country in political culture as well as social culture. So frugality, stewardship, but also guarding what you have in order to be able to transmit it to future generations. But secondly, for me, it was common sense. You know, if it's your household budget too, you can't keep spending and be surprised you've got nothing left.
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7: There are a lot of parallels between investing and your life experiences.
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7: And a lot of that has to deal with how you deal with uncertainty. You know, as you grow, you learn how to deal with uncertainty. And what you realize is uncertainty is what creates opportunity. So if there were no uncertainty, you know, you wouldn't have had the ability to progress, you know. So it's not about eliminating uncertainty. It's about managing uncertainty. And that's true in life. And the reason I bring that up is because that's also true in investing. If there are no uncertainty, in other words, if all investing was riskless, then...
6: I got some 10-year treasuries at 3.5% that you can hold and barely keep up with inflation.
7: Well, if there are no uncertainty investing, every investment would have the same return, the riskless return, whatever that is. So it's uncertainty that creates opportunity. And once people start to realize that, we go, let's go back. How do you deal with uncertainty, you know? First off, you realize that life is not totally predictable. Think back 20 years ago. Could you have predicted where you are today or where you'll be 20 years from now?
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5: I'm pleased to say Nigel Blenkinsop, Chief Operating Officer of Jaguar Land Rover, joins us now. What made you want to make an electric Land Rover?
6: The introduction of the battery electric Range Rover is the final piece of our portfolio for Range Rover and represents the key element in the flexible propulsion strategy and enables us to sell Range Rover pretty much in every market globally. 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
5: Were customers asking for it? 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
9: I'm Akshat Rathi, and you're listening to an excerpt of the Zero podcast on Bloomberg Radio. Each week, Zero explores the policies, tactics, and technologies taking us to a future of zero emissions. This week, I'm speaking with Lou Del Bello, who covers energy commodities and climate for Bloomberg in New Delhi, about the glacier collapse that unfolded in Nepal. Lou, welcome to Zero.
10: Hi, thank you for having me.
9: So before we get into what caused the flood, you've not been to this particular region, but you have traveled into the Himalayas as part of your reporting on climate and development in that region. Can you describe what it looks like, how people live there?
10: Yeah, so I've been in Delhi for many years, and actually we are quite close to what we call the hills here. And so I've been both to Nepal and to the kind of Indian side of the Himalayan region. And it's a quite interesting area because it's the youngest major mountain range of the world. And I think you can observe this by the way the landscape looks. It's very, very uneven. The mountain, the peaks are very tall. And every 500 meters, each kilometer, the landscape changes in some of the biodiversity, some of the way the rocks look. And it's generally an area that is very difficult to navigate as well. And you can really see these landscapes are dotted with landslides. Pretty much any season, you will have some landslides here and there. Sometimes you might get stuck on a mountain road and a big machine will turn up out of nowhere and start freeing up the road. You will wait there for 2-3 hours until they remove the boulders that have precipitated from

0: the onset of the monsoon by a few days only already has a big impact. So this is one factor. And obviously the other factor is the ice melt, which releases water in places where it's not supposed to be. And when it comes to construction, this becomes a huge problem because you have a very fragile mountain, which you have to scrape off and you have to drill to build big tunnels underneath, to build like wide roads for more cars to pass. And this is just simply impossible to do safely.
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8: On the latest edition of the Bloomberg Daybreak Europe podcast, our climate reporter Olivia Rudgaard on how more homeowners are making money buying power when prices are low, storing it and selling excess energy back to the grid when demand spikes.
9: Well, you need a few bits of equipment, bits of kit in your home. Most importantly, you need a battery, some form of energy storage so that you can buy that power at the cheaper rate and then sell it back when the grid really needs it, so at that more expensive rate. A lot of the people who do this also have some form of their own power generation, so a solar panel, which is even better because that's free power. And the other thing that you need is a smart meter, which actually allows you to access those more volatile wholesale linked prices, which is historically is something that consumers have not been able to access.
8: So if you have all the pieces of kit, what's the potential? How much money can you make, or what's the risk involved?
9: Yeah, so some of the people we talk to are making a lot of money. So, you know, hundreds of pounds or hundreds of dollars a month. And, you know, don't forget as well that a lot of these people are also, that is offset against, say, the cost of their electric car. So they're not buying petrol separately. You know, they're actually making money and not having to buy petrol separately, and that because they're using this really cheap electricity to power their car. The risk is that, you know, especially if you're kind of going it alone, and some of the people we talk to, they've set up their own systems to do this using AI, using chatbots. If the chatbot errs, as we know that they can, you can end up buying power at quite a high price and paying more than you really need to. Some of the utilities that offer these types of services do cap that price though at the moment. So Octopus Energy, their agile tariff, which is one of the tariffs that allows you to do this.
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2: Tony Rodriguez of Nuveen writing, Governor Waller gave the clearest description last month of what he needs to see to justify keeping rates on hold. We believe next week's CPI report will be crucial. Tony joins us now for more. Tony, good morning.
3: Good morning.
2: What kind of number kills that hike next week?
3: I think just an at consensus number will, you know, we get like a 0.2 for sure, because Waller talked about seeing several months of inflation moving in the right direction. We saw 2 months of that. We think if you get a third, that kind of fulfills that, you know, requirement for him. And I think the whole thing with Warsh is talking about wanting to be sure it's going in the right direction, but at sufficient speed. So we haven't defined speed from Warsh, but we think another month will be crucial, because if you don't get another month of that, then clearly you're not going at sufficient speed. And so his hawkish comments from Jackson Hole, I think, then do shift the Fed. But Waller's kind of representative of the center, and I think for him and probably the broader center of the Fed, one reasonable at consensus or below print next Friday, I think we'll do the trick to be on hold in September.
2: You believe that Governor Waller is a better indicator of the center of the Fed than the Fed chair?
3: Absolutely.
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5: I'm Akshat Rathi, and you're listening to an excerpt of the Zero Podcast on Bloomberg Radio. Each week, Zero explores the policies, tactics, and technologies taking us to a future of zero emissions. This week, I'm speaking with Lou Del Bello, who covers energy, commodities, and climate for Bloomberg in New Delhi, about the glacier collapse that unfolded in Nepal.
6: India in particular, you know, there's a big push in like developing the Himalayas, because it's such a big part of the country, and there's a lot of cultural, religious value, economic opportunities. But the nature simply doesn't allow these plans to be fully realized. So you will see, as you travel up the mountain, you will see a lot of these big roadworks left abandoned, or dam construction that's been there for years and years, and it doesn't, you know, it's never completed. This is a very, very common sight, as well as, you know, landslides that will block your way for hours. And this happens more and more in these areas that have been tampered with. And sometimes these grand plans have to be abandoned. It's something that, you know, anyone can see. And when we're to places like Joshimath, you can see that, like, in that case, it was particularly iconic in a sad way, because it's a town that was originally really small, like a pilgrimage destination. But then due to, you know, the promotion of these pilgrim routes, it had become more and more of an attraction. It started expanding. And as it expanded and more ancillary infrastructure started to come up, so not just hotels, but also dams nearby, lots of roads, things like that, it started to sink. And I was there, I could really see like these houses properly going underground and cracking and coming down.
5: And why were they sinking?
6: Yeah, this happens because the terrain is very unstable, but also like glacier melt altered the hydrology. And so potentially the aquifer underneath was emptying fast. One thing that I remember particularly was the fact that there weren't really studies, like robust study and robust information on how much weight could that ground take. And it's something that we typically don't have to worry about when we are in a plain area. Like if you expand, you know, you add more homes to London or you have more homes to New Delhi, it doesn't matter. Like the ground is solid. When you go up to mountains like the Himalaya, the ground is not solid and the water percolates underground and outside in different ways, leaving

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2: What we heard from them was that they expect both Anthropic and OpenAI to become their most important customers, eclipsing Google. And that's significant. It shows you that there's kind of substance behind the plans and capital raising that these companies are undertaking. But obviously that kind of midterm runway is really contingent on the current momentum continuing. And I think what we're seeing and the opportunity for Broadcom is very much that these big hyperscalers don't want to be purely reliant on NVIDIA for their technology. They're looking to diversify, and Broadcom is going to be an incredibly important partner for them in that technology diversification.
1: Yeah, Hock Tan, the CEO, is saying we have 6 customers and 4 of them are just simply going to be huge. So these hyperscalers, when they kind of spread out their needs across different suppliers, how widely can they spread that out? I mean, they don't want 8 suppliers for their chips, do they? They want to limit it to, a handful.
2: I think there's a balance there, and obviously that there are also some compete risk there, because Google, as well as being a hyperscaler competitor, is also a technology competitor too, so there's a balance to be had. I think maybe kind of 2 or 3 key suppliers is probably going to be sufficient for most of them, but you want those 2 or 3 suppliers to be genuinely independent and robust.
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1: On the latest edition of the Bloomberg Daybreak Europe podcast, our climate reporter Olivia Rudgaard on how more homeowners are making money buying power when prices are low, storing it and selling excess energy back to the grid when demand spikes.
2: Well, you need a few bits of equipment, bits of kit in your home. Most importantly, you need a battery, some form of energy storage so that you can buy

0: that power at the cheaper rate and then sell it back when the grid really needs it, so at that more expensive rate. A lot of people who do this also have some form of their own power generation, so a solar panel, which is even better because that's free power. And the other thing that you need is a smart meter, which actually allows you to access those more volatile wholesale linked prices, which historically is something that consumers have not been able to access.
1: So if you have all the pieces of kit, what's the potential? How much money can you make, or what's the risk involved?
0: Yeah, so some of the people we talk to are making a lot of money. So, you know, hundreds of pounds or hundreds of dollars a month. And, you know, don't forget as well that a lot of these people are also, that is offset against, say, the cost of their electric car. So they're not buying petrol separately. You know, they're actually making money and not having to buy petrol separately, and that because they're using the really cheap electricity to power their car. The risk is that, you know, especially if you're kind of going it alone, and some of the people we talk to, they've set up their own systems to do this using AI, using chatbots. If the chatbot errs, as we know that they can, you can end up buying power at quite a high price and paying more than you really need to. Some of the utilities that offer these types of services do cap that price, though, at the moment. So Octopus Energy, their agile tariff, which is one of the tariffs that allows you to do this.
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3: All of these shifting expectations, Jerry, when it comes to the Fed, right? Ultimately, we need more data. We need the inflation numbers. We need to get those payrolls numbers, as well as just that broader uncertainty in terms of where we head next with the energy crisis as well, right? We're seeing that gain for oil across the week. But it was interesting. We did hear from Waller, and just this idea of, you know, he's kind of inclined, Fed Governor Waller, to keep rates on hold if we see further evidence of price pressures continuing to ease. So to those comments, we saw swaps pricing roughly even odds of a quarter point hike in September. That's down from about 70% at its highest earlier just this week. The two-year Treasury yield, of course, rate sensitive there, falling. Gold also jumping over 2% there as well. So a clear reaction. It'll be very interesting to see how it plays out, particularly, of course, as this will be impacting a range of Asian assets, not least of which is going to be what the next move is for the yen.
4: Yeah, especially given that the overnight session, we also saw the dollar actually falling to the lowest level since May, and we had this strength in the Japanese yen, as you mentioned. We are talking about heading towards that 155.52 level at one point. This has been the best day for the yen since July, and remember that was when we had the coordinated U.S. joint intervention in the markets. We learned that Japanese authorities had spent a record $96.4 billion in trying to support the market. So are we going to see finally a little bit of that volatility come back into the FX space? We have seen the lull for quite a bit, but it will really be, to your point, Heidi, on what the BOJ does next, right? We heard also from sources that the BOJ is favoring a quarter point hike. Joining us now to discuss all of this is Nomura's head of Japan FX strategy, Yujiro Goto. Yujiro, always good to see you. When we hear that the BOJ favors a quarter point hike, is this sort of a pushback to what we heard from the latest BOJ board member, Hajime, that we could actually see outsized and even faster rate hikes? Is this just a projection of what happens after September, or could we see that change now?
5: I think for now, into the September, a 25 basis hike looks quite reasonable. That's a crazy message from Ueda-san earlier this week. And it's possible that we can have a back-to-back rate hike in October and December if momentum and weakness continues toward again to 160 or even above 160. But I think a 50 basis hike immediately in September looks a little bit too much for the BOJ at the moment.
4: When it comes to what the BOJ does next, how strong will the signaling effect be, given that we also saw these incredible moves coming from the U.S. with Secretary Bessent's pressure as well?
5: Yes, so I think it's really unusual for U.S. authority to put very strong pressure on Central Bank, Bank of Japan, to consider a rate hike. And also, Scott Bessent suggested that Japan needs to stop reflationary policy, which may include the fiscal side of the policy stance as well. So So I think this pressure looks quite strong. And also, end of July, US supported

0: Found it still negative for rate hike by the BOJ, market will be disappointed and the M may be sold again. But if she remains quiet on BOJ policy or suggest or emphasize independence on the BOJ and so on, I think market will be excited about a clear turning point of the monetary policy of Japan, which will be very supportive for Japanese yen toward even below 150 against US dollar.
1: Oh, wow. Well, we'll see how she shapes up Takaichinomics, the Secretary Bessent wants to see, right? Yujiro Goto, always good to see you, head of Japan FX strategy. At Nomura, we have plenty more. This is Bloomberg.

0: One is a contribution to the evolution of autonomous driving. By building AI-driven mobility, we can realize greater freedom of movement while creating a safe and reliable mobility society. Autonomous driving has a major role to play along these two pillars. The other pillar is the manufacturing capability at the core of Japan's automotive industry. As the industrial working population declines, raising productivity while maintaining high manufacturing capability and quality requires balancing quality and productivity.
1: Toyota Vice Chairman Koji Sato there, and he also talked about the Japanese yen, not necessarily a specific level, but saying that long-term stability is actually good for business across the auto industry here in Japan. We have seen that 155 level being held on the yen against the U.S. dollar after that meaningful strength in the overnight session, where we saw it headed towards that 155.50 level, the best day since July, and that was when there was joint coordinated intervention between the U.S. and Japan, and Japan spent more than $90 billion in record intervention trying to support the currency. Of course, it does help that you had a weaker U.S. dollar on the other side of the trade as well. The worst day in 2 weeks, the lowest since May. We have continued to hear about the debasement trade. Of course, we have seen those assets around the U.S. sort of hiding concerns around the fiscal health, concerns about long-term sustainability, especially given where treasuries are going these days. And of course, the broader monetary policy and trajectory of the Fed as well.
2: Yeah, take a look, Sherry, as all of these questions will also flow into these markets set to trade in the next 5 minutes or so. Here in Australia, we're looking at upside of about 0.3%, given that weekly gain we're expecting for oil. We'll see some of those energy producers no doubt benefit from that. But there's also that sort of repricing of RBA expectations as well. After the recent run of inflation numbers, there are expectations that perhaps after three back-to-back rate hikes, we're reassessing as to whether the RBA might have to go again and soon in the next few weeks. Nikkei futures up by 0.8%, watching for the implications of where the yen is sitting at the moment. We're seeing the Aussie dollar trading at that 72 cent level after what two going into 3 months of that rally against the US dollar. The greenback falling again, lending some strength to the Aussie. Kospi futures up by 1.6%, watching for some of these chip names, particularly as we look for the impact of that Hugging Face Nvidia tie-up.
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7: We're really not getting that message from credit markets, Tom. You know, if you look at inflation expectations, even with energy prices running back up towards the highs of the year, you know, we're seeing inflation expectations at the 5 and 10 year horizons just sitting there, just above 2. Consistent with price stability, and futures markets are only pricing in a few rate hikes from here. And that's not indicative of the Fed being way off sides, for example, like it was coming into 2022, when the break-even markets on a forward-looking basis were running away from the Fed, nominal growth was running away from the Fed. We were in a huge V-shaped recovery and the Fed was, you know, lock, stock, and barrel focused on the previous business cycle, which was utterly irrelevant. That's not taking shape today.
8: What did you make, Michael, from Fed Chairman Warsh's comments and performance at Jackson Hole last week?
7: Well, Paul, you probably also noticed that he started his talk with an analogy about taking hikes with different monetary luminaries. There was a Donald Cohen hike, which was a, you know, one that would, you know, potentially take you to the brink of death. And then the Bernanke hike, which was much more leisurely. I mean, you know, markets, you didn't, you know, the subtlety wasn't lost on the market. And so you had those Fed tightening expectations push back up over 50%.
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0: 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Here's Jonathan Farrow.
1: Tony Rodriguez of Nuveen writing, Governor Waller gave the clearest description last month of what he needs to see to justify keeping rates on hold. We believe next week's CPI report will be crucial. Tony joins us now for more. Tony, good morning.
2: Good morning.
1: What kind of number kills that hike next week?
2: I think just an at consensus number will. You know, we get like a 0.2 for sure, because Waller talked about seeing several months of inflation moving in the right direction. We saw 2 months of that. We think if you get a third, that kind of fulfills that, you know, requirement for him. And I think the whole thing with Warsh is talking about wanting to be sure it's going in the right direction, but at sufficient speed. So we haven't defined speed from Warsh, but we think another month will be crucial, because if you don't get another month of that, then clearly you're not going at sufficient speed. And so his hawkish comments from Jackson Hole, I think, then do shift the Fed. But Waller's kind of representative of the center, and I think for him and probably the broader center of the Fed, one reasonable at consensus or below print next Friday, I think we'll do the trick to be on hold in September.
1: You believe that Governor Waller is a better indicator of the center of the Fed than the Fed chair?
2: Absolutely.
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3: Sector. Yeah, NVIDIA really moving further up the stack and really leading to those concerns about circular investments. And of course, what that means for the Asian stocks and the Asian companies that are involved as well. Take a look at how Japan is opening. We have seen a week of losses, so maybe a little bit more of a rebound in today's Friday session. The Nikkei up 0.3%. But what we've been following really closely has been the strength of the Japanese yen, really headed towards a 155 level in the overnight session as well. We're talking about the best day since July. That's when we had joint intervention between the U.S. and Japan, when Japan spent more than $90 billion in stepping into the markets to support the currency. That was a record. We are seeing that strength continue a little bit towards the early session today. So first of all, we had a BOJ board member, Takata, coming out saying potentially opening the door to outsized and back-to-back rate hikes. Yesterday, though, we heard from sources that the BOJ may actually just be leaning towards a quarter point hike. So it's not necessarily about what happens September 18th, it's what happens after that, which investors are trying to digest right now. Also, we had a 30-year auction that went smoothly, the 10-year holding at that 292. Take a look at how South Korea is opening. The tech news, everything will be felt in South Korea as well. But the Korean won is what we've been watching recently, because we've seen significant strength, a lot to do with those export flows into South Korea. 1355 is the level right now, and you're seeing some upside for semiconductor makers today, Heidi.
4: Yeah, Sherry, let's take a look at Treasuries. Of course, that's really the big move that we've seen after we saw Fed Governor Christopher Waller saying that he'd be inclined, actually, at this point to leave rates unchanged as long as inflation continues to show that slowing trend. We saw the decline in the two-year yield after those comments, really kind of casting cold water on the probability of a hike come that September meeting. So the market implied expectations for hikes from the Fed really ebbing after those comments. Swaps contracts now even odds, roughly, of a quarter point increase. That's down from around 70% just earlier this week. So we'll be watching that dynamic very closely. Oil, Brent crude continuing to hold on to these gains. They're headed for the biggest weekly gain, certainly since July. Again, these Iran war risks remaining elevated despite President Trump's comments that this round of hostilities are short-lived. But we're seeing Iranian forces targeting vessels, transiting Hormuz, firing missiles at Jordan, Kuwait and Bahrain. Oil futures up just about 60% this year. So that doesn't seem to be coming down anytime too soon. We saw the move in gold as well on this shift in dollar expectations as well as Fed expectations, with the dollar reaching the lowest point since May. So that's going to have real repercussions when it comes to some of these Asian currencies. And we are getting Australian stocks just coming online at the moment, and we're seeing upside of about 0.4%, looking certainly for that impact from the energy lift. Let's bring in Suresh Tansha, who's a head CIO of Asia Equity Strategy at UBS Global Wealth Management. Suresh, great to have you with us, and certainly a lot going on as we round out this week. How meaningful, let me get you started when it comes to the Fed, how meaningful do you think those comments from Chris Waller were, and does that change the risk that the Fed policy situation poses to equity investors? sectors?
5: I think they are very meaningful because they might have changed the, or tilted the balance.